0: Good instruction from Pastor Greg Laurie today here on A New Beginning. He is presenting a candid message called The Almost Christian. Pastor Greg was just talking about the value of sharing our story. Can we ask, what's your story? Do you have a story of how you came to Christ? Or maybe that story is unfinished. It's still being written. Pastor Greg, what would you say to the person listening who hasn't quite come to the point of asking Jesus to be their Savior?
1: Yes, I think they need to make this commitment to Christ. Here's what the Bible says. Whoever will call upon the name of the Lord will be saved. So you need to reach out to God. Not just think about it. Not just say, one of these days I would like to. Just do it. In fact, you can do it right now. You say, well, how do I call out to the name of the Lord? You do it through prayer. God is just a prayer away. He desires a relationship with you. He wants you to know him. He wants to reveal himself to you. So you just need to call out and say, Lord, save me and help me. How about if I lead you in a prayer? And you could pray this prayer after me. You can pray it out loud if you like. You can pray it quietly in your heart. But direct this prayer toward God, and you could pray it after me right now. You ready? Pray this after me. Lord Jesus, I know that I'm a sinner, but I know that you're the Savior, and I want a relationship with you. So as your word says, I'm calling on the name of the Lord. I'm asking you to save me from my sin. And I'm asking that we begin a new relationship today. Thank you for loving me and sending your son Jesus to die on the cross for my sin and then raising him from the dead. I now put my faith and trust in Jesus Christ. And I ask this in Jesus' name. Amen.
0: Amen. 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Well, you know, Pastor Greg, not long ago, you mentioned that in the 50 years, actually over 50 years of Harvest Ministries, we know of at least a million professions of faith through this outreach. It's just hard to wrap our minds around that. You know, I learned that if you would stack up a million pennies into the air, it would reach a mile above the earth. Wow. That's the enormity of that number.
1: Yes.
0: Now, we've reached all those people one heart at a time, one soul at a time.
1: Yes.
0: And frankly, it took investments from our friends one at a time to help make that possible, didn't it?
1: That's totally true. You know, I think of the statement of Jesus when he says, there is joy in heaven over one sinner that comes to repentance. He could have said, there's joy in heaven when there's over 1,000 on a given day, but it's one. Every soul is precious to God. I mean, how precious is your soul to you? How precious is the soul of your son or your daughter or your father or your mother or your husband or your wife? Well, those souls, they're of the greatest value. And that's how God sees us. He says, every soul is mine. So, yes, we've been able to reach a lot of people. And frankly, Dave, that's a very conservative number. I think that number is actually much higher. But that was a number we knew we could stand by without any question. And so that's a number that we put out there. But you know what? We want to reach a million more. We want to reach 5 million more. We want to reach as many as we possibly can while we can. You know, the Bible says, work while it is the day, for the night is coming when no man can work. So we have a critical moment in our history, a special time right now to reach people, and let's not let it slip through our fingers. So that's why I need you all to help me, because we have a program that we call Harvest Partners. What that means is these are folks that do more than just give sporadically or occasionally. These are folks that commit to give to our ministry on a monthly basis. 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
19: Ronald Reagan understood that freedom sometimes requires more than quiet diplomacy. It requires moral clarity. On June 12, 1987, standing before the Brandenburg Gate in a divided Berlin, Reagan issued a direct challenge to Soviet leader Mikhail Gorbachev. "Mr. Gorbachev, tear down this wall." The Berlin Wall was more than concrete and barbed wire. It represented a system that restricted movement, divided families, and denied millions the freedoms Americans often take for granted. Reagan refused to treat that division as permanent. He understood that free nations must be willing to identify the difference between liberty and oppression, and have the courage to say so. 2 years later, the Berlin Wall fell. Freedom survives when people refuse to accept tyranny as inevitable. So when freedom is challenged today, will we have the courage to defend it with the same clarity?
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0: Good afternoon, and welcome to the Narrow Path radio broadcast. My name is Steve Gregg, and as usual, we're live for an hour. This is the case, generally speaking, every weekday afternoon, with a few exceptions. And we have an open line for you to call if you have questions you'd like to call and ask on the air. And we'll discuss on the air questions you have about the Bible or the Christian faith, or matters of disagreement you have with the host. We welcome you to call about that, too. You can call in if you're a Christian who sees things differently, or if you're not a Christian and you simply object to Christianity or the Bible, or you have serious problems with either of those things. Be glad to talk to you. The number to call is 844-484-5737. That's 844-484-5737 if you'd like to be on the program. All right, we're going to go to the phones. Well, I better announce this, that this Saturday, which is just a few days off, we have a men's Bible study in the morning in Temecula. This happens once a month. Temecula, men's Bible study, Saturday morning, third Saturday of the month. That's this Saturday. We welcome you to join us if you're a guy and if you're in Temecula area. You can find out the location at our website, thenarrowpath.com, and look under announcements. Likewise, about a week later, I'll be speaking for a week in different locations throughout Michigan. Lots of towns, I'll be speaking every night, some daytimes too. And if you are in Michigan and want to know if I'm going to come near to where you are, go to our website, thenarrowpath.com. Look under announcements, and you'll see where I'm speaking in Michigan. That's going to be actually the whole first week of October. All right, we have calls waiting, and we have one line open. Not anymore. It just filled up. So we'll talk to Daniel in New Rochelle, New York. Daniel, welcome to The Narrow Path. Thanks for calling.
1: Yeah, hello, Steve. Hello.
0: Hi.
1: Yeah, Steve. My question, today I'm going to ask you, you know, like in the Bible, it talks about like, you know, when the three men that didn't die, that never died.
0: Hold on. Which three men didn't die?
1: That's what I heard. Three men never died from
0: okay.
1: The Bible.
0: I only know of two, but go ahead.
1: Maybe two. Yeah, but one was Enoch. So I'm going to ask you, why did God translate these men? Like, why did God take these men up to heaven without them dying and nobody else?
0: That's a very good question, but it's not one that we have an answer to. Elijah, as far as we know, was not a better man than his successor, Elisha. And yet Elijah was taken up into heaven alive, whereas Elisha grew old and got sick and died of an illness. Both of them had raised the dead. Both of them did similar miracles. Actually, Elisha, the second man, did more miracles than Elijah did. And yet Elijah had the privilege of being taken up, in a whirlwind up into the sky, we assume to heaven. Now, Enoch's the only man that we're specifically told he didn't die. It says that God took him, and we assume that means took him to heaven. And it does say in Hebrews chapter, it's mentioned initially in Genesis 5, but it's mentioned also in Hebrews 11 that he did not see death. So we have a specific reference to Enoch not dying. Elijah, we're not told that he didn't die, but it's assumed since he was taken up and alive. Whether he died or not is not mentioned. But we assume he did not die. So that makes two men. Why them? Boy, I sure don't know. I really don't know. Enoch was apparently exceptionally godly in his generation. Perhaps the only godly man in his generation. We don't know. He was prior to Noah. And in Noah's day, Noah was the only godly man in his generation. So maybe Enoch was the only godly man in his, I don't know. But even so, Noah wasn't taken up alive. So we don't have any real information to go on there. There's two guys that apparently did not die. Why did God pick them? Well, we know so little about them that would answer that question, and we're never told the answer. It's just one of those factoids of the Bible that is we know to be true because we're told, but we don't know why it was true. So can't help you there. Or with a lot of other things either. The Bible doesn't tell us that. Not everything we wish to know is told to us in the Bible. But everything God wishes for us to know is. But apparently he doesn't have any interest in us knowing his reasons for doing that with those two men. We'll talk next to Joseph in Detroit, Michigan. Hi, Joseph. Welcome.
2: Hey, Steve. pleasure to get through and have this inquiry. I've been a recording artist who's done music for over 20 years, and recently over the past year or two, as my walk with the Lord has gotten stronger, I feel like he's been calling me to do gospel music instead of secular. And I recently heard you, when someone called in, they asked about a certain artist, and you said, yeah, they're pretty good, but, you know, you liked rock and roll. And I have this confliction of, I know that in the Bible it says selfish ambition is a sin. I have this confliction that doing music, unless it's gospel, is a sin or it's wrong. And I can't seem to get rid of that desire. I know that the Lord wants to use me to bring him glory through my music, but I still have the urge to do secular music. And it's something that's conflicting with my spirit. I did speak to someone who is a follower, and they said that, you know, we are God's children, and he gives us things like toys. You know, we're his kids, and music could be one of the toys, and it's not a sin to enjoy other genres of music. But I just feel like if I'm not doing gospel, it's not doing the will of God. It's selfish ambition. And I just...
0: All right. Well, let me jump in here. There's nothing in the Bible that says you have to do Christian music if you're a musician. Of course, the only kind of music we have any record of in the New Testament is praise and worship music, like from David and people like that. But that doesn't mean that's the only possible use of music. It's like in the Bible, all the dreams that are recorded in the Bible are, you know, revelatory prophetic dreams. But that doesn't mean that all dreams are revelations and prophecies. The Bible, you know, has a certain focus on certain things, and generally the things it includes are related to the faith. Whereas, everything you do is related to your faith too. But to be related to your faith doesn't mean it has to have religious lyrics. I think too many times people assume that religion and spirituality are somehow the same thing. Larry Norman, who was sometimes thought of as the father of Christian rock music back in the late 60s and early 70s, made some Christian albums, and then he started interspersing some love songs in there that weren't specifically Christian, had no Christian specifics in the lyrics. And some people began to complain that he was starting to do secular music, and he said, yeah, I can understand why you complain about that. After all, what does Jesus have to do with love? And what he meant is, love is part of the Christian life too. To make songs about love, how is that bad? Unless, of course, they're lewd songs, and they're, you know, obviously a Christian should never write music that's inappropriate, simply because it, you know, it brings the thoughts down to things that people who are Christians try to keep out of their thought. But love songs aren't necessarily evil songs. I mean, they can always be very pure, and there's many of them that have been. So, and yet they're secular in the sense that they're not religious. The word secular means not specifically religious. So if you write music about history or about love or about, you know, politics or things like that, they should reflect your Christian values, but they're secular. There's nothing wrong with that specifically. So, I mean, I can't help it. If your conscience tells you can only do Christian music, that might be God telling you to only do Christian music. I don't know. Or it might be that you're just too legalistic about it. I don't know. I'll say this. I listen to and sometimes will play Christian music. I don't go out and publicly play Christian music, but on my piano at home I sometimes play some secular songs. They're songs that there's nothing objectionable about and that I like from my youth. And they remind me of times that were spiritually good times. But they're not Christian songs. I also know hundreds of Christian songs that I sometimes play. So, you know, I don't feel like I'm more spiritual when I'm playing one kind of music than another. Because as a Christian, everything I do should be a reflection of my life, which is committed to God. I would say the same thing, you know, for you. But on the other hand, you have to go by God's leading. If you feel guilty when you play secular music, it may be that God is telling you to give it up. I mean, it's possible that for some people, before they were Christians, or when they were nominal Christians, music was kind of an idol to them. And maybe fame was an idol to them or something like that. And if so, I couldn't say that God won't tell you to give up secular music. He might. He never specifically told me to give it up, but then I was never a performer of secular music. But again, I knew Christians who were. I've known Christians who had, you know, pop 40 bands type stuff, you know, cover bands, you know, of secular music. I don't know anything sinful about that. For some of them, it's what they do for a living. And if it's not coarse, if it's not immoral stuff, then I wouldn't be critical of it. But you just have to go with your own conscience. Everyone does. In my case, I don't know that I'd ever have occasion to play secular music in front of people, whereas I sometimes do Christian music. And I don't know that I'd want to play secular music in front of people. But that doesn't mean I think it's a dirty thing. Some songs are dirty, and those are ones I wouldn't really want to play, for any audience. Anyway, so that's, I guess, something you're going to have to come to terms with as a musician.
2: That really helps. Thank you.
0: All right, brother. Thanks for your call. Let's see. Samantha in Shoreline, Washington. Welcome to The Narrow Path. Thanks for calling.
3: Hi there. Thank you for taking my call. I just have two questions, and then I'll listen to your answer on the radio. Can you explain to me or help me understand church discipline when there's a legal separation versus a divorce? Just to give you a little bit of context. So after 16 years of marriage, my husband confessed to infidelity. This was two and a half years after I discovered it. I just thought I would ask him, and he confessed. And then we're supposed to be working on these issues, but he never said anything. And this happened in January. And then on Mother's Day, he sent me a letter saying he wanted a legal separation. And because of the deceit, ongoing deceit and the betrayal, I just said, no, let's just go ahead and get a divorce. So I'm trying to understand how church discipline works when one person says, I want a legal separation without a reconciliation plan, versus the person, me, saying, no, I want a divorce because I don't think he's addressing the issues. And my second question is part of that. How do you look at when a person consistently and regularly seeks family members or friends or deacons at the church or elders at the church for advice for his marriage and just ignores his wife? That's my two questions. Thank you.
0: Well, stay on the line if you would, because I need some more information.
3: Okay.
0: So he cheated on you a couple of years ago, you're saying?
3: Well, this has been ongoing. I have since found that he has struggles with pornography.
0: Uh-huh.
3: It was 2 years ago.
0: Okay.
3: I found receipts.
0: I see. And did he confess to you that he's had affairs or stuff like that?
3: Only until I asked him. So I just completely blocked the issue out of my mind. And then in January of this year, I'm trying to get a picture
0: of where things stand. Did he's filed for legal separation. Does that mean he left you? He's living separately?
3: No, we still live in the same house.
0: Okay, are you cohabiting as a husband and wife?
3: No, we stay in separate rooms.
0: Okay. So you're just wondering if you have grounds for divorce?
3: No, I don't. I'm not wondering if I have grounds for divorce.
0: Okay, you're wondering about church discipline. Okay.
3: Right.
0: So are he and you still going to church together?
3: He goes to church. I stay at home and watch the sermons online.
0: Okay, so are you wondering
3: if
0: the church? Are you wondering if the church should pursue discipline against your husband? Is that what you're asking?
3: No, against me, because I'm the one that filed for divorce.
0: Well, you have grounds for divorce.
3: I understand that, but they don't they reference the scripture verse that says God hates divorce, and not the one that
0: he does.
3: Says,
0: he does, and he hates the person who causes it too, which is often the cheating partner. Now, let me ask you: is the church pursuing church discipline action against you?
3: I believe that's going to be the case once the divorce is final, because this happened to another family about 10 years ago.
0: Okay. Well, it seems to me, I'll tell you this. You don't have any question about whether you have grounds for divorce. Now, grounds for divorce means it's legitimate to get a divorce. That's what having grounds for it means. If a person gets a divorce when they don't have grounds for it, that's not, it's not legitimate to get a divorce. It's immoral. But if you have grounds for divorce and you get a divorce, by definition, you haven't committed a sin. So why would they do that? I mean, there's no reason for church discipline against somebody who hasn't committed a sin.
3: Well, I think it's because he has said he's repented and he's not doing that again. But I have since found an avalanche of additional information showing that he struggles with porn, other receipts from other years. And I'm just finding this out. He never confessed when he was doing it.
0: Okay. Well, are you in communication with the leaders of the church? You say you don't go to the church.
3: Oh, yes.
0: Have you talked to them about this situation?
3: Yes. And I'm painted as the person who's doing wrong. I should be humble. Well, not humble, but I should just accept what has happened because God hates divorce. Whether he works on those issues or not. And he didn't even share with our leadership that he was struggling with pornography.
0: Right. So, does that church not believe that there are grounds for divorce? They believe there's no grounds for divorce?
3: I believe so.
0: Okay. Well, then I disagree with them. And if you're going to get a divorce, you're going to have to find another church anyway. I mean, obviously, if they would excommunicate you for getting a divorce, and you're going to get a divorce, then you're done with that church, unless you're going to call off the divorce. And now, I'm not saying you shouldn't call off the divorce. I don't know what you should do. I think you have grounds for divorce, but even, you may have heard my story before, I had grounds for divorce in a previous marriage, but I didn't pursue a divorce. Because I believe in reconciliation, I believe in forgiveness, and so forth, and I had repeated grounds for divorce that were given to me by my wife's behavior, and I just stayed until actually she ran off and divorced me, but that's just me. I won't break my vows even if somebody breaks theirs toward me. My integrity has always been more important to me than convenience or happiness. Integrity is a great thing to maintain. It's good to have a clear conscience. And so in a situation like that? Well, if he's filed for...
3: Well, the other issue is he has consistently, since day one we were married, sought his mother and his siblings for advice. So, for example, instead of him talking to me about...
0: Right. Well, shame on him for that. Shame on him for that. He should talk to you. That doesn't mean he can't talk to other people in his life, too. I mean, if he's concealing everything from you and talking to them, I'd have to wonder why. Maybe you don't react well when he brings things up that he can talk to them about. I do not know that. But certainly it's desirable that a man would have his wife be his chief confidant. And if he's keeping you out of the loop and going to everybody else, that's something he should not do. That's not exactly grounds for divorce in itself. If you weren't going to divorce him for the other thing, then this wouldn't make it necessarily, more okay to do it. What I would prefer, but you don't have to do what I prefer, I'd prefer that everyone in your circumstance would continue to seek the repentance of the sinning spouse. Once he's given you grounds, which he has, you can give up on that anytime you want to. But of course, as Christians, we don't want to do just whatever we have permission to do. We want to do what pleases God most. And God most might be much more pleased if you were patient and he came around and changed his ways. And by the way, being patient on your part could mean you're not going to let him live with you again. If he's filing for separation, I assume he's moving out. Or is he planning to live in the same house with you and still have a separation? I'm not really clear about all of that. But I just think that there's issues there that you need to, you might need to leave that church.
3: Okay. Thank you.
0: All right. God bless you. And you might want to just stay single and see and tell your husband that you'll consider forgiving him if you see real strong evidence that he's changed, and not just for a few months. You might wait years. All right, you can still stay faithful to the marriage and be separated for years if that's what it takes to gain his trust, or for him to gain your trust. And if in the meantime he goes out and has more affairs, I guess he's answered the question for you. Rick in Maine, welcome to the Narrow Path. Thanks for calling.
4: Yes, hi, Steve. Nice to talk to you. I've been a Christian all my life. You know, I haven't had a moment where I remember not being a follower of Jesus.
0: Uh-huh.
4: I haven't the most perfect person, but you know, I've strived to be the best I can be in the grace of God. But I've always believed that there is life outside of this planet, that there is life in the universe, that God created life elsewhere. And you hear a lot of things, and I've always been interested in, you know, stories about UFOs and alien visitation and so forth, and, you know, this fan of sci-fi and so forth. But I want to know, in your opinion, what is it that a Christian should a Christian be... not a believer in life outside of this earth, you know, given the fact that, you know, the Nephilim and so forth, the sons of heaven came down and found the daughters of men to be, you know, to take them as wives and so forth. I mean, there's a sort of an inkling in Genesis about, you know, that there was something going on.
0: Okay, well, let me jump in. Let me jump in before we run out of time here. And there's some strange noises on your line too. Well, first of all, the Nephilim, the Bible does not represent them as aliens from another planet, nor the sons of God. There's no suggestion that the sons of God are aliens from another planet. Some people believe, in fact, it's a very popular belief, that the sons of God were angels who sinned. And we know there are angels who sin, but in the Bible, angels are not aliens from another planet. They live in heaven. They're the angels of God in heaven. So that's not the same thing as, you know, biological, you know, creatures from other planets. Now, you know, what should you believe about life on other planets? Well, I don't know. I don't have any special information about that. I'm not an insider to what, you know, our government knows about, you know, recovered spacecraft and things like that. So I don't have any real information about that. And the Bible doesn't give any at all. I mean, there are certain things that people have sometimes pointed to in the Bible as if it was saying this could be a flying saucer, like, you know, what Ezekiel saw in Ezekiel chapter 1. But he said it was the throne of God and the chariot of God and the glory of God he saw. Now, if someone says, well, I think he saw a flying saucer and mistook it for God, well, then probably you need to find another book to read than the Bible, because it means that Ezekiel's wrong and not an inspired prophet. I take everything in the Bible as being from God, and therefore I don't... things that some people might apply to alien... interplanetary beings, I wouldn't see that way, because the Bible doesn't describe them that way. Now, if there are interplanetary beings, maybe we'll run into them, maybe we won't. I can't think of any practical reason to speculate about it. You know, if they are there and we're never going to see them, then there's no sense us bother to think about them. I mean, because we're never going to contact them, and nor they us. If they aren't going to contact us, well, I guess we'll know it when they did. And we won't know it until they do. So this is one of those things that you can believe whatever you want about it, and it won't make you more or less a Christian. But the more you think about it and wonder about it, the more you'll be thinking about things that aren't specifically useful for a Christian to be overly concerned about, because they either exist or they don't. If they do exist, we'll either have contact with them or we won't. If we won't, then they might as well not exist as far as we're concerned. If we are going to have contact with them, we don't yet know what that'll look like, or what dangers that may pose, or what opportunities that may provide. We'll just have to discover that at the time. In any case, God will never change. And, you know, we can walk with God and trust Him for everything. And if the aliens come and kill us all, fine. That's okay. Something's going to get us. That would do. Anyway, it's not something I can get very interested in. But if you are, that's fine. That doesn't mean you're not a Christian. The Bible doesn't have any teaching on that subject, one way or the other. You're listening to The Narrow Path. We have another half hour coming up, but we need to take a break. Our website is thenarrowpath.com. Let's hang in there, and I'll be back for another half hour.
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0: 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My name is Steve Gregg, and we're live for another half hour taking your calls. If you have questions about the Bible or the Christian faith, or you disagree with the host and want to say so, this is one place you can say that, and you're welcome to do so. We have a couple of lines open on our switchboard, so you could probably get through. We only have a half hour, so don't waste any time. The number to call is 844-484-5737. That number again, 844-484-5737. And again, if you live in Southern California or you're going to be in Southern California, we do have a men's Bible study in Temecula Saturday morning at 8 o'clock, which I teach. You can find information about that if you're interested by going to our website, thenarrowpath.com, and under the tab, Announcements. All right, our next caller today is Tom from Dallas, Texas. Hi, Tom. Welcome.
1: Hello, Steve. Let me first say thank you so much for your heart and your kindness and compassion for this young lady that's having trouble in her marriage. I feel for her. A lot of that goes on, and we appreciate your sound counsel. My question today is on penal substitutionary atonement. I'm a non-Calvinist in a Calvinist church, and that is never mentioned, but I directly, specifically asked our pastor about that. Do we believe that? I don't know if I believe it or not, but he does. Anyway, I just wanted to see what your thoughts are on penal substitutionary atonement. Thank you.
0: Okay, Tom. Thank you for your question. Well, I don't have any problem with penal substitutionary atonement, but the thing is, there's other views of the atonement, too. And there's at least five different views of the atonement. There could be more. And these all have been held by Christian theologians throughout history. And the reason there's so many is because the Bible seems to support that many. In other words, there's something called the Christus Victor view, which is very popular today and which many in the early church held, which is different than penal substitution. There's something called the public justice view. There's something called the ransom view. And, you know, there's some other ones out there, too, the moral influence view and such. These are different views of the atonement. And, you know, people seem like they want to always pick one of them and say, okay, this one's the right one. And then they have to find ways to discredit the other ones. I don't know why we'd have to pick just one of them. I think what God accomplished in Christ's death, in the atonement, is multifaceted. I think he accomplished a great deal. And I don't know that we have any one analogy in our experience that would fully give us the whole picture. And so that's why I think the Bible uses a whole bunch of different analogies and tells us different aspects of what Jesus accomplished. I think they're all true. Now, some people have trouble with the public justice one, of the penal substitution one, because it teaches that we were sinners and therefore deserved a penalty. Punishment. Jesus was not a sinner, and he took our sins on himself and took our punishment instead of us, so that we can now, by our, you know, faith in him, be forgiven, because we sinned, but he suffered. Now, people have trouble with that for various reasons. Some would say, how can someone who's innocent actually justly suffer for people who are not innocent? I mean, it might be a nice gesture to offer to do that, but how is that really just? How does an innocent person suffering for crimes he didn't commit, how's that aligned with justice? That's one of the objections they'll raise. Another is, why would God require punishment if he wants to forgive us anyway? If God wants to forgive people, why doesn't he just forgive them? Why do you have to sacrifice Christ or anyone else? Why'd there have to be a payment made, you know? And those are some of the questions people ask. Well, you know, those are interesting questions to explore. But even if they seem unanswerable, or maybe they're even offered rhetorically, it seems to me that you can't get away from the fact that the Bible says that he himself bore our sin in his own body on the tree, that we being dead to sin might live unto righteousness. In 1 Peter chapter 2, I think that's verse 24. We know Isaiah 53 verse 6 says, all we like sheep have gone astray. We've turned everyone to his own way, and the Lord laid on him, meaning the Messiah, the iniquity of us all. This seems to be the meaning of the ritualistic sacrifices of the Old Testament, that the animal, which was an innocent victim, received symbolically by transfer the sins of the sinner, and then became took the penalty and was killed. Because the wages of sin is death, God set up a ritual where people could go to the priest with a lamb or a bull, and they could lay their hands on it and confess the sins. Symbolically, the sins were now on the animal, even though it had committed no crime. And then the animal was killed in its place. That's a substitutionary penalty, penal substitution. Now, to my mind, I just have a hard time getting away from that. Nor do I feel like I need to get away from it. That there would be some aspects of the atonement that are that we don't have any perfect analogy for in the natural world is, to me, not surprising. I mean, to say, for example, why would it be just for Jesus to suffer on our behalf? Well, maybe we're making that too much like a courtroom situation. Obviously, if I committed a crime and someone else stepped up and said, here, kill me instead of him, that would be a nice gesture, but it wouldn't be justice because I'm the one who deserves to die, and he doesn't. So that wouldn't actually be justice. On the other hand, the Bible does suggest that God did something with Christ that's unique. And what God can do doesn't have to really parallel exactly anything that we can do or can't do. That Jesus somehow stood in the place of sinful man. That God allowed that. And he took the penalties for the sins of the world. It's kind of hard to avoid the fact that the Bible says that in several places. It's not the only thing that the Bible says about the atonement, but it's one of the things it does say. So my position is, I got no serious problem with penal substitution. I don't think it's the only thing we know about the atonement. I think the other views all have merit too, because the Bible does support, for example, Christus Victor view, which is the idea that when Jesus died, he conquered Satan. Well, the Bible says that quite plainly in Hebrews chapter 2 and verse 14, or in Colossians 2 and verse 15. You know, there's very plainly that he crushed or he disarmed or he destroyed the devil and the principalities and powers through the cross. Okay, so that's true. But that doesn't mean the other views aren't true also. You know, the ransom view, you know, that Jesus said he gave his life a ransom for many. That's a little bit different. Paying a ransom for someone to set them free is a little bit different than dying in their place, but it's, you know, it's got its aspects of parallel with the atonement. And there's more. You know, the public justice view, I never did quite understand that, but the moral influence view is that, you know, Jesus set an example by his obedient death that we should be, you know, like him. Well, yeah, the Bible says that too. The Bible says we should imitate him, and he's the perfect example. So, I mean, you know, many Christians are raised with the penal substitution view, and then they learn there are other views which they find more attractive.

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2: On judgment. He was saying that it depends on how much light that you've received. And the more light you're given, the more you're responsible. And then J. Vernon McGee and Billy Graham were talking about, they agreed that there's something called the age of accountability. And it's either 15 or 18. And the idea is, if you die before that age, then you're automatically going to heaven. And then there's some people will say, well, once you receive the gospel, then you're responsible to be accountable to God. So I just wanted to ask you, which of these views do you support?
3: Okay, well, first of all, there is an age of accountability. Now, there are people who don't believe that. In fact, Calvinists would normally be among those that don't believe that. Now, I'm not saying that there are no Calvinists who believe that, but I think it goes against Calvinism, and the people I know who have ridiculed this idea of an age of accountability happen to be Calvinist people. And I can see why they might, because they believe in total depravity, and what they believe is that everybody is lost unless they are elect. And if you are elect, you are elect before you were born. And therefore, if you're one of the elect, once you're born, you know, there's no way you're not going to be saved. No matter what age, you die. Whereas if you're not elect, there's no way you're going to be saved, no matter what age you die. In other words, it's not like you're okay until you reach a certain age, and then maybe it's decided whether you're going to be saved or not. Now, I'm not a Calvinist, so I have no problem with the age of accountability. It's a good thing, too, because the Bible teaches it. In Isaiah chapter 7 and verse 16, it talks about a child being born. And it says, before he shall know to choose the good and to refuse the evil, the land which you dread shall be abandoned by both its kings. It's talking about a geopolitical event that's going to happen within a few years, less than 3 years, actually. And he says there's going to be a child born, and before that child knows to refuse the good and choose the evil, these kings will be gone. Now, in other words, we don't know what age that is. It turns out that those kings were gone within about 3 years of the prophecy. But some people think, I think the Jews probably would think the age of accountability would be, say, 13, because that's when they bar mitzvah a young boy. And it's considered that prior to bar mitzvah, he's kind of, his covenant status with God is based on his relationship with his parents. Whereas after bar mitzvah, he's kind of becomes a son of the law, son of the covenant, and he's kind of responsible for his own actions. And that would be kind of like an age of accountability. Christians don't generally bar mitzvah, but some might agree that age 12 or 13 could be a reasonable age. Some would put it much earlier. Some would put it later, perhaps. Not many, probably. But the truth is, we don't know what age that is. But God does, and God knows each person. I assume, since people are not developmentally equal as they're growing and their minds are forming and so forth as little children, I would assume not everyone reaches that age on the same calendar date of their life. I think God is just assessing. How much do they know? How much don't they know? Now, you talked about a friend who said God will judge you by how much light you had. That's kind of what we're talking about here. How much does the child know is kind of like, how much light does he have? We will be held accountable for the light we have. Jesus made that, I think, pretty clear when he said in Luke 12, verses 47 and 48, that servant who knew his master's will and did not prepare himself or do according to his will shall be beaten with many stripes. But he who did not know, yet committed things worthy of stripes, shall be beaten with few stripes. For everyone to whom much is given, from him much will be required.

0: And to whom much has been committed, of him they will ask the more. Now, he's saying that in the context of knowing the will of God or not knowing the will of God, some have been given more and some less. Those who have given plenty of knowledge of what God's will is, if they don't do it, they're more culpable and deserve stricter punishment. Those who really don't know very much about the master's will and do wrong things, well, there may be punishment for them, but it'll be lighter, because God's going to hold people more accountable for the more they know. Now, in my opinion, a child, before he reaches the age of accountability, doesn't know much of anything. Not anything that would make him culpable, you know, before God. But at the age of accountability, that's by definition, is when he becomes accountable for his own actions. Now, even after that point, people who are old enough to know right from wrong don't all have equal amounts of understanding or equal amounts of light. I was raised in a Christian home. I was taught the Bible from my childhood. I have had a lot of light, and I lived in America where I have Bibles and I have lots of teachers and things like that. I had a lot of advantages, and therefore I'm very responsible before God. And when I stand before God, I can't plead ignorant much. Obviously, I'm ignorant of some things, but I've been given much in that particular area, and I'm going to be held to a higher standard of accountability for it, reasonably. Some people, even as adults, they know very little. They've never heard the gospel. Some have never heard of the Bible. Some have never heard of the God of Christianity. They've never heard of Jesus. Now, how's God going to judge them? Well, I don't know exactly, but I know that he takes that into consideration. Now, some people think, well, God's default attitude towards sinners is he's pretty angry and hates them. But if we can give them enough light, and if they understand it well enough to respond and get saved, then they've just barely escaped by the skin of their teeth the wrath of God. Now, the Bible teaches that God's default towards sinners is love. He loves sinners. He so loved the world that he gave his only begotten Son. Greater love has no one than that, than to die for someone else. And God sent Jesus to die for the whole world. And the whole world were sinners. God loves sinners. Jesus scandalized and offended the Pharisees because they called him a friend of sinners. And they had good reason to call him that. He's the best friend sinners ever had. A physician who comes to a sick person with a cure is the best friend that sick person has. And Jesus said he is like a doctor. Doctors aren't angry at their patients. They want to help them. And Jesus and the Father are the sinner's best possible friends. But also, because God is a just judge, if the sinner doesn't receive, the mercy that God supplies, there are consequences. Not because God is enraged, but because a person's already on a path to destruction, and if they don't turn to Christ, they'll stay on that path to destruction until they end up destroyed. So, your friend who said God will judge by how much light we have, there is truth in that. Exactly what that looks like, I don't know, but God does. When he addresses every person, he knows exactly how much he gave them in terms of information and light. He knows exactly what they should have been able to do with that. And he knows exactly how responsible they should be held for it. Beyond that, I can't really give any more, I don't really have any more details. So we'll just have to live with that, or else find someone who knows more than me about it. All right. Thank you for your call. Let's talk to Alonzo in San Diego, California. Alonzo, welcome.
1: Welcome. Thank you. How you doing, Steve? I have a question in regards to voting. As Christians, and it's just as Christians, do you think that we should be indulging in voting, such as, this is my opinion, voting for somebody like Trump, who I believe isn't a follower of Christ? Do you think that's something as Christians we should be indulging in, or should we separate ourselves from that?
0: Well, Trump is definitely a very imperfect person, and I don't have any convictions about him being a Christian or not. In the next election, he's not going to be one of the people running, but we still might not have any devoted Christians running. Hopefully we will, but we don't very often. Very seldom do we have a choice between two people where one at least is a very devoted Christian. When people vote, they're deciding on what persons will choose the governing policies for a secular nation. America is a secular nation. Not all people in history, not all Christians have had the opportunity to make choices like that. Most Christians in history have lived under kings and emperors and things like that and didn't have any choice in who's going to make the policies. And many times because of that, the Christians were fed to lions or burned at the stake or otherwise persecuted. Now, God has given this, I was just talking to the previous caller, to whom much is given of them, much is expected back. I think we've been given opportunities that very few Christians throughout history had, and that is to make some decisions about what kind of policies our whole nation is going to live under. Now, our nation means people, and God loves people, and we should too. And, you know, if someone's going to make policies that are going to take away people's rights, take away their money, put people in prison for having thoughts that are unauthorized by the government. I mean, that's what many governments do. That's what governments have done throughout history. This government has not, for the most part, done that. But there are people who would like for this government to do that. So, I mean, in a sense, if we vote, we're not voting for a pastor of the church. We're voting for the policies that we and our children, our grandchildren, and our neighbors are going to live under. Now, loving your neighbor as you love yourself means you do unto others what you would want done to you. I don't know how you feel about it, but I'm awfully glad that generations before mine made the kinds of laws that have caused me to grow up in a free country and, where I was not starving to death, where I've got access to good medical care if I can afford it and so forth, where there are laws that protect my rights. I like that. I mean, I don't deserve it, and many Christians never have had those privileges, and the next generations might not either, depending how we vote. But the thing is, if I love my neighbors, I love myself, and I'm glad that I have received such freedoms, then I want my neighbors to have those freedoms too. Now, for me to vote, some people say we shouldn't vote because we're citizens of another country. Yeah, we are. We're citizens of heaven, but we live on earth and we're here to do good to our neighbor. That's what the whole story of the Good Samaritan was about. The Good Samaritan found some guy who was badly treated and he did what he could to alleviate him and give him a better, outcome. And we should have that toward our neighbors too, our fellow citizens. We should hope that, whatever we do will enhance a better outcome for them. Then let's just say something we might otherwise do, which ruins their lives. I think if we vote for people who are going to do very bad and unjust policies, then we're doing a bad thing. If we vote for people who are going to make policies that are going to enhance freedoms, I mean, let's just take the right to life that babies in the womb have. I mean, we have. And I'm not a member of any political party. I'm not a Democrat or a Republican. I'm not a party person. I'm an independent. But let's just say we know there's one party that believes that people should be able to abort their babies, kill their babies, their living babies, kill them, murder them, right up to the time they're born and any time before that in the womb. Now, that's murder. That's the shedding of innocent blood. The Bible says a land will be cursed if they shed innocent blood. And that land cannot be atoned for that sheds innocent blood except by the death of the one who sheds it. That's what the Bible says. Now, we might say, well, we're not going to kill the people who do the abortions. Fine, we're not going to kill them. But that doesn't mean we can approve of them. We have to realize these are babies that are being murdered. Now, the Republican Party hasn't been much better at getting rid of abortion than the Democratic Party has. But the Democratic Party is officially for it. And many in the Republican Party are not. And so, since over 1 million babies a year are usually killed this way, if one vote or voting for one candidate who wins can either say 1 million babies a year are going to be slaughtered, hacked to pieces in their mother's wombs, painfully, bloodily, or a different candidate, they won't. To me, I don't see how a Christian cannot feel that there's some duty there. Now, of course, if one candidate will end abortions but will get us into other kinds of immoral behaviors, then it's more difficult. And sometimes there may be a case where we can't vote for anyone. But if we don't vote for someone, it's not because they're not a Christian. It's because the person we need to vote for is the one who's going to make policies that preserve the rights of our fellow citizens, because we love our neighbor. And if we don't love our neighbor, we don't care what the policies are or what happens to our fellow citizens. But if we do, we're gonna want to help people. And voting is something we can do. Not everyone can. Some Christians in other countries don't get the chance to vote. We do, and therefore I consider it to be a responsibility. It doesn't mean we promote Christianity through politics. I don't believe in that. For example, I don't believe that any politician should make it mandatory to go to church on Sunday, for example. That's something, you know, your relationship with God, frankly, is something between you and God. The government doesn't have any right to tell you what you do in that. But, you know, we're not talking about legislating Christianity. We're talking about legislating freedom and security for innocent people, like babies in the womb, or frankly, like people who are regularly being killed in the streets in Chicago, or people who are being murdered by persons who have come unvetted in this country, and they were murderers before they came into the country, and they prove themselves to be unchanged when they get here. Those kinds of things are concerns to God and to any Christian, it would seem to me. And if someone says, well, it's not a concern to me, well, okay, that's between you and God. We've been given opportunities. We'll answer to God for how we use those opportunities. If we didn't do anything, fine. We buried our talent in the ground, and we'll see how that works out at the judgment day. Anyway, brother, I appreciate your call. I wish I could talk to the others who have called, but I don't have time. We're out of time. But we do have tomorrow, if the Lord tarries, and you can call back then. I hope you will. 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

0: everything you need to know about the top headlines of the day and a perspective that will give you some eternity to it, plus practical tips for family life, spiritual life, and good old regular life. It's Kevin McCullough, Monday through Friday, on That Kevin Show. And now, from the Connors and Sullivan Broadcast Studios, the man who is not what he wants to be, but is way grateful that he's not who he used to be, here,
1: glad to have you with us, Kevin McCullough. Very glad to be with you. It is the Wednesday edition. We will answer the question, how do we live? We will talk about some Bibles that need to get into the hands of some people that need them. We've got some great, great things to talk about by way of wellness, because it is the Wednesday. But I've decided I'm going to start a new feature on this show, because every now and then, there are people that are showing courage in ways that need to be not just recognized, but actually highlighted and called out and congratulated for what they're doing. Because, friends, we're going to lose the culture if we don't start showing courage. I'm going to tell you about a really interesting situation for a New England Patriots running back. And I don't usually even like the New England Patriots. So anyway, we're going to call it we're going to recognize these people as doing what's called declaring it, declaring their faith. Every heart declare it.

0: With SRN News, I'm Bob Agnew in Washington. All eyes are on the Federal Reserve today, expected to lift its short-term interest rate for the first time in 3 years. The goal is to fight stubbornly high inflation, but it will put the Fed on the collision course with President Trump's agenda for months and months, if not years. He's been calling for a reduction in interest rates, something he says would bolster the U.S. economy and make American companies more competitive overseas. Muslim countries are condemning an attempted drone attack on Mecca, as Saudi Arabia says that Islam's holiest city is now a red line for the kingdom. The Iran-backed Houthi rebels in neighboring Yemen have been attacking Saudi Arabia and its shipping infrastructure. They deny targeting Mecca as part of those attacks. It's been a mixed bag on Wall Street today, but right now the major indexes are not doing too bad. Dow is off by 95 points, but the high-tech NASDAQ up close to 200. This is SRN News.
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0: everything you need to know about the top headlines of the day and a perspective that will give you some eternity to it, plus practical tips for family life, spiritual life, and good old regular life. It's Kevin McCullough, Monday through Friday, on That Kevin Show. And now, from the Connors and Sullivan Broadcast Studios, the man who is not what he wants to be, but is way grateful that he's not who he used to be, here, the Kevin!
1: All right, glad to have you with us, Kevin McCullough. Very glad to be with you. It is the Wednesday edition. We will answer the question, how do we live? We will talk about some Bibles that need to get into the hands of some people that need them. We've got some great, great things to talk about by way of wellness, because it is the Wednesday. But I've decided I'm going to start a new feature on this show, because every now and then, there are people that are showing courage in ways that need to be not just recognized, but actually highlighted and called out and congratulated for what they're doing. Because, friends, we're going to lose the culture if we don't start showing courage. I'm going to tell you about a really interesting situation for a New England Patriots running back. And I don't usually even like the New England Patriots. So anyway, we're going to call it we're going to recognize these people as doing what's called declaring their faith. Every heart declare it.

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0: with SRN News. I'm Bob Agnew in Washington. The Federal Reserve has raised its benchmark interest rate for the first time since 2023 in an effort to quell stubbornly high inflation. The move is likely to spur something of a sharp response from the White House. President Trump has been calling for a rate reduction for some time now, believing that would be the best for the overall U.S. economy, stimulate growth, and make American companies more competitive overseas. Consumers may be unhappy about higher prices at the pump and elsewhere, but according to the latest retail figures, they do continue to spend freely when it comes to their own personal paycheck. President Trump's Surgeon General selection, Nicole Safer, delivering a strong endorsement of childhood vaccines today during her testimony before the Senate Health Committee. On Wall Street right now, the Dow Jones Industrial Average back down. It's off by about 800 points. The NASDAQ down 112. This is SRN News.
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4: Ronald Reagan understood that freedom sometimes requires more than quiet diplomacy. It requires moral clarity. On June 12, 1987, standing before the Brandenburg Gate in a divided Berlin, Reagan issued a direct challenge to Soviet leader Mikhail Gorbachev. Mr. Gorbachev, tear down this wall. The Berlin Wall was more than concrete and barbed wire. It represented a system that restricted movement, divided families, and denied millions the freedoms Americans often take for granted. Reagan refused to treat that division as permanent. He understood that free nations must be willing to identify the difference between liberty and oppression, and have the courage to say so. 2 years later, the Berlin Wall fell. Freedom survives when people refuse to accept tyranny as inevitable. So when freedom is challenged today, will we have the courage to defend it with the same clarity?
5: By Craig W. Stanfill.

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0: Final few minutes. 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Everything's different. Everything's better. We made it sleeker and easier to use and everything. And I want to say thank you to Larry and Dan and everybody at Salem Surround and Digital for all the work they did on it. It really is a wonderful website, and I hope you'll just avail yourself of all the stuff we've got there for you. We never put anything behind a paywall. We always want you to have access to it. Oh, and by the way, we've got like four or five really cool promotions to sign up for right now. First of all, you could win a vacation to the Gulf, which is kind of cool, a cruise, $11,000 value on a cruise in the Gulf of America. In addition to that, Candace Cameron Bure, you know, from Full House, the little cutie that everybody was in love with, she is doing a national tour. We have a VIP opportunity for you to meet her on the promotions page, so you can sign up for that there. So just go to thatkevinshow.com, sign up for the promotions you'd like a chance to win in, and then enjoy all the content and the videos and the columns and everything. It's all free. It's all for you. Thank you, thank you, thank you. Last personal plug here. Tonight at midnight, my songwriting collective called the T Collective, Truth Elevated Artistry, the T Collective, we will be releasing a brand new worship song that's never been sung in churches in America or anywhere else. 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But we've never been more excited about the launch of a song than this one, and we're going about it completely differently. We're not going to make a dime off this song. Anything that comes in from it, we're going to turn right back around and put it into other causes. We want this song to be holy God's. And we want people to sing it all over the world. So we are working on a variety of different styles of the song for churches who have different worship settings. So far we've got a really hip contemporary version, and we've got a choral version that's nearly mastered and mixed and ready to be released. And then we've got singer-songwriter and some other styles that we'll be all releasing along with the lyrics and the charts and everything. We'll make all of it available. But if you would like to get that resource pack with the song kit and everything in there, you can send me a note, thatkevinshow@gmail.com. We're going to be sending these to music pastors, music leaders, church members that just want to sing the song across the country. 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
12: Are you ready for the Word? 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This is Pastor Pearson of Word Faith Christian Center here in sunny San Antonio, Texas. A Bible-believing, Bible-teaching church where Jesus Christ is Lord and you'll never be bored. I want to welcome all of you back to our radio broadcast that I pray is being a blessing to you and yours. So sit back, relax as I bring a message from the Word of God just for you. But please, please, please have an ear to hear what the Lord is about to say. Because if you do, I guarantee that you'll be blessed today. So without further ado, let me bring today's message to you. It's called Living Life with Boldness. Those of us who are born-again believers have been given the awesome opportunity to live a life that reflects the greatness and the generosity of our Father God and Jesus Christ, our elder brother. In order to live that kind of life, we've got to live our lives in boldness. In other words, we children of God can't be weak at any time. God our Father doesn't want any of us at any time living our lives being full of fear. God tells us in His Word that He doesn't give us, His children, the spirit of fear, but of power, of love, and of a sound mind. Everything we need to live our lives in boldness all the time. God doesn't want us living our lives in fear, but He wants us to live our lives with boldness and without fear. Our God gives us everything necessary for us to boldly live the life that He wants us to live and to boldly do all the things He wants us to do, including receiving and achieving the things that He has in store for me and you. So without further ado, let me share today's message with you. It's called Living Life with Boldness. But before I do, I got a question to ask you. Are you ready for the Word? Because ready or not, here it comes.
13: Anything else happened? I've never saw a mountain move. And God said, you'll be like Mount Zion. You'll never waver. You won't weeble, you won't wobble, you will not fall down. You're going to stand strong all over time. Because you won't waver. That word waver means become unsteady. Begin to fall or give way. The word waver means to become unsteady. To begin to fall or to give way. See, God doesn't want us to become unsteady regarding whether or not we're going to receive what He has in store for me and you. He don't want us to become unsteady regarding whether or not He's going to come through for me and you. He doesn't want you to become unsteady about whether you're going to get what He got for you. Regardless of what happens in the midst of our lives, God said, I don't want you to become unsteady. So if you just put your trust in me, I'll make you like Mount Zion and you'll never become unsteady. And He definitely doesn't want us to begin to fall or to give way. God said, I want you to begin in the fall. I need you upright. Why is that? Because that's when everything will work out right. Because remember, the Bible tells us that He withhold no good thing from them that walk uprightly. That falling stuff, that ain't for us. Look at the neighbors, I ain't falling no more. Especially right now, not right now. Tell them, especially not right now. Hallelujah. And He don't want you to give way. No way. But you kind of like back up and back away. And give room and give, you know, I'm just backing up a little bit because you understand the times we living in, you know. I just want to be wise. I thought being wise is operating according to the Word of God. It's amazing nowadays how many saints is calling being wise doing the opposite of what God's Word say do. But to follow what it is the so-called experts say do. And not do what God said do. And they call that wise. Right before God's very eyes. But they call their trust in man more than they trust in God as wisdom. Yeah, it's wisdom. But it's earthly and devilish. It did not come from this world. The wisdom we want comes from above. That's the one who has nothing but love for me and you. That's the one that has your well-being in store. And He ain't going to tell you nothing to jack you up. He going to tell you something to bring you through into what He has in store for me and you. That's why we be wise to listen to what He said to me and you. God doesn't want us to waver. He said, I'm going to make you like you're like Mount Zion so that you shall not be removed. You cannot be removed. You will not waver. Well, why is that? Because waver ain't good. Keep a finger here. Go to James chapter 1, please. Wavering is not good. I don't want you to waver. Whereas today you believe it, tomorrow you don't. Today you all in, tomorrow you're not. Today you with me, Pastor, I'm with you, and then tomorrow I get a call from you. Hallelujah. James chapter 1. See, a person who wavers is in trouble. I said, a person who wavers is in trouble. That's why God doesn't want you to waver. Because the trouble doesn't happen because the stuff happened come at you. And because the stuff happened, that's not the trouble. The trouble is when you don't do what God said to you. That's where the trouble kicks in. Does that make sense? Like it could be raining out there right now. That's no trouble to us. The problem is we don't use what we have that'll protect us from the rain. That's where the trouble kicks in. James chapter 1, here's some wisdom, verse 6. He said, but let him ask in faith, nothing wavering. Why is that? For he that wavereth is like the waves of the sea, driven with the winds and tossed. Notice, the person who wavers is like the waves of the sea. A person who wavers is in trouble because they'll be driven by the winds and tossed. They'll be driven by the winds and tossed. The winds represent the things happening. The winds represent the things happening. These are natural conditions and natural situations where we'll be tossed by natural situations and natural circumstances and natural conditions. Natural. Here we are, children of the Most High God, being pushed around, because that's what happens when the wind blows. It pushes the water to go someplace other than where it was going to go. Pushes the water to go in directions other than it had intended to go. And it just pushes it around. It just pushes it around. God, your Father don't want you pushed around. So I said, be bold as a lion. Show me somebody pushing a lion around. I'll show you somebody get et up if they go to push that lion around. That's what I'll show you. I don't show nobody pushing no lion around. What you talking about? Just like I don't want you getting pushed around. Parents in the house say, hey, how many of y'all like seeing your kids pushed around? How many of y'all will be like, well, I understand, baby. I don't care if they were 4 feet taller than them and 20 pounds heavier than them. You say, if you don't kick their butt, I'll kick yours. Well, some of us would. Anyway. Yeah, I was raised in the hood. What can I tell you? Praise God. Because see, in the hood, it would be better that you walk around with a fat lip and a black eye and stood against what it is that came against you than you to walk away unscathed with no honor. Because your name wasn't nothing as soon as you walked away. But your name was something when you stood up. In fact, many times, even the one that bust you up would lift you up and say, hey, you already knew you couldn't beat me, but at least you tried. Come here, you my man from this point forward. You my girl from this point forward. Amen. James chapter 1, I'm talking about how we're being tossed. That word tossed means moved from a position of stability. As a result of being thrown, move from a position of stability. As a result of being thrown, I'm standing right there, young man. Move from a position of stability. As a result of being thrown. Now, right now, this handkerchief is in a position of stability. Look at it; it's not moving, it's not shaking, it's not quaking. It's just sitting there, just as stable as possible. But what again can happen is that something can come along and move it from its position and throw it, toss it. See, it changed its position. It's no longer where it is now because something grabbed hold to it and threw it and changed its position again. Thank you. And that's what God is saying. That's what's happening to people is that they saying they strong. I'm in faith until situations come and just throw them and just toss them. That's why people are so thrown over what's happening. They're so thrown over what's going on. They're so thrown over what's happening in there. Oh my God, you see what's happening? Do you see? Do you see? What do you expect of me? God said, I expect you to put your trust in me. Because if he said, if you do, then you cannot be removed. You cannot. No matter what's coming, because you're not thrown. See, it's not thrown, it's stable. Y'all give me a hand for helping me. Praise God. God wants you to stand in your position of faith and stand strong and don't be thrown by what's happening in the natural around you. Don't be thrown by the situations that come at you, knowing that God is right there with you and he shall cause you to be a person that cannot be removed. You won't be tossed, moved from a position of stability as a result of being thrown. They won't receive. And here's the second reason why it is that trouble when you problematic when you start wavering. Verse 7. For let not that man think he shall receive anything of the Lord. Let that man not think he shall receive anything from the Lord. So the second reason why it is that the person who wavers is in trouble, because they won't receive anything of the Lord. They won't be able to receive help from the Lord, who's ready and willing to help them. He's a very pleasant help in a time of need, but there won't be no help there. Why? Because God said the just shall live by faith, because you trusted me. You put your confidence in me. So therefore, I will come through. You trusted what I said to you and did not move it to the left or to the right. Therefore, I'm going to show you my might and I'm going to come through for you. So I can show the world that I don't lie. I do what I say I'm going to do. They won't receive anything from God. They won't receive from God because they're not in faith. Because instead of being in faith, they're wavering. Turn back to Psalms number 125, please. They're wavering. Lose your neighbor. I ain't wavering. I ain't wavering. Stanza number one. They that trust in the Lord shall be as Mount Zion, which cannot be removed, but abideth forever. See, if we put our trust in the Lord during times of instability and uncertainty, instead of wavering like some folk do, he said, we'll abideth forever. Now, the word abideth means to sit down. But I like it because it has a nuance to it. And that is sit down as a judge in quiet. To sit down as a judge in quiet. So during times of instability and uncertainty, God will afford us the ability to sit down as a judge and make the right decision concerning things. And make the right decision concerning things. We'll sit down in quiet while everything else is in an uproar all around us. Judges pass verdicts. Judges pass verdicts. God has already passed verdict on everything. He's already said what it's going to be. That's the verdict. He told us exactly the way it's going to be. And we will be judges who will judge the same way the righteous judge has already judged, which means we will pass the same verdict that he would have passed. And therefore, all of heaven and earth is the bailiff that's going to now bring to pass what it is that we said. Is my mic on? All right. Let me try it again. I said, we're going to sit as a judge in quiet. Judges pass verdicts. Once the judge declares the verdict, then all the court system, all the legal system, all the way up to the executive branch is from that point forward is going to make sure that comes to pass.
14: Hallelujah.
13: We as judges say the same verdict God says. That's why I said, let not this law depart from your mouth, but meditate it day and night. You know one of the reasons why you're supposed to meditate the word? You want to know? No, y'all don't want to know. Do you want to know one of the reasons why you meditate the word? To practice saying it before the problem comes. To practice saying it before the problem comes. So that when the problem comes, you're well practiced at saying what God's verdict is.
14: Yeah, hallelujah.
13: Because a lot of people, when the problem comes, they say another verdict other than what God said. And therefore they wonder why they get nothing from God, because God said, I only back up my word. I'll back up your words. Especially when yours is punkified words, weak, watery words that are full of compromise and fear. Because I don't operate in that. That ain't the atmosphere that I run in. But when you sit as a judge, I like the fact that we sitting all by itself. We ain't jumping up, running all over the place. We calm. We in charge. See, the judge, when they sit there, they in charge. And while stuff is going on in our life, we'll sit there in charge. Won't be worried about circumstance, situation, telling us what it's going to do. Excuse me, I'm the judge. Y'all not hearing me up in here. I can tell y'all ain't never been in court. Praise God. Amen. You don't play with the judge. You don't play with the judge. Because he's in charge. When he walk in, everybody stand. People don't sit till he say sit. And when he say sit, they sit. God is the righteous judge. And we're going to be sitting in his stead. Remember, you're God's representatives on this earth that's operating in his stead. Well, if you operate in his stead, you're supposed to sit as a judge. All while stuff is going on around you, crazy and all out of whack, loud and boisterous and uproar going on. And you're supposed to declare the verdict so that all in heaven and earth can get busy at causing it to be able to come to happen. The judge doesn't bring it to pass. The judge just declares the verdict. The judge doesn't bring it to pass. The judge just declares the verdict. But if the judge never declares the verdict, it will never come to pass. Is anybody hearing me up in here? Look, your neighbor, I'm learning something today. I'm learning something. See, during times of instability and uncertainty, God will afford us the ability to sit down as a judge and make the right decisions concerning things. We'll be able to sit down in quiet while everything else is in an uproar around me and you. Causatively, that word abideth means to settle or settled past tense. To settle or settled past tense. Which means if we put our trust in God, during times of instability and insecurity, God will settle us and allow us to step into the things that he's already settled. God will settle us and allow us into the step into the things that he's already settled. Y'all not hearing me? When God told you to go where he told you to go, he already knew everything you was going to run into before you get there. But he told you to go and get your promised land. He told you to go and receive what he has in store for you, which means the things that you're going to run into have already been settled by God. Hallelujah. They're not going to look like they settled, but which one you going to believe, God's word or your lying eyes? Because we walk by faith, not by sight. So we don't care what we see, he said is settled. Look at your neighbor and say, we in the midst of a rigged fight. Tell him, say, I don't know what round he going down. Tell him, I don't know what round he going down. But I know he going down. Because we in a rigged fight. See, victory's already ours. It just ain't going to look like it. But we don't walk by sight. We walk by faith. We walk by what God said. Because God has never lied. God's word is true. He's going to do every single thing that he said he's going to do. So even if it looks like it's the opposite, that don't change what he said. Because God's word is forever settled.
14: Hallelujah.
13: And that situation you're running from is already settled. Could you imagine if a boxer's in a ring and he throw a punch and it looked like that guy got mad because he threw the punch and then he go around, turn around to run, but as he turn around to run, he look, then the boxer back there falls out and has been knocked out. And could you imagine if he run over to the corner and pick up his towel and throw in the white towel and give up? He would have won if he'd have just stayed in the fight. Is that too weird of an example for y'all? And a lot of y'all getting out of the ring when the enemy already been knocked out. He's already defeated. And you retreated. He's defeated and you've retreated. Somebody said, we got a problem here. But then who gonna get the stuff? Ask him, who gonna get the stuff? Probably the enemy when he wake up. Cause you sure ain't gonna get it. So if we put our trust in the Lord during times of instability and uncertainty, God will settle us. And he'll allow us to step into what's already settled. Although everything around us is unsettled, we'll be settled, and we'll step into the situation that's already settled. The thing is, stay with me, he's trying to get you to match the victory that he's already given you. It's settled. You're unsettled. So he wants to bring you to the state of being settled so you can match what he has for you. Is any of this making sense to anybody over here? But you will never step into what's settled as long as you're still unsettled. That's why God will bring stability to you.
15: Amen.
13: It also translates ease self. The word abideth also translates ease self. That's important because self can be a trip during times of instability and uncertainty. I said self can be a trip during times of instability and uncertainty. Self can get to tripping, get to thinking all kind of this and thinking all kind of that and responding to all kind of stuff that you're thinking this and that and don't know what to do and you're doing all kind of crazy stuff, doing all kind of crazy. And it's all because of self. That's all Satan wants to do is get you thinking about. Because if he can get you thinking about, then he can get you to tripping. Tripping is what precedes a fall. I said tripping is what precedes a fall. And he wants to get you tripping so you could go ahead and be subject to falling. Self can get to tripping. And sometimes, in the natural, rightfully so. Because if you looked at what you're dealing with in the natural, and somebody was only natural, they would look at you and say, man, I see exactly why you're tripping. But if we put our trust in the Lord in times of instability and uncertainty, God will bring us ease. He will ease self, settle down self, and allow self to no longer get in the way.
12: Well, that's all the way of time for today. I hope that you were blessed by what the Word of God had to say. I hope that you're seeing that it really is true. Living our lives with boldness really is important to us experiencing the manifestation of God's power and promises in our lives. I hope even more that you're being inspired to do what God wants all of us to do. That is to be strong and of a good courage like he tells us to do, so that we can have the boldness necessary to have and live the life that God wants us to live. The kind of life that can only be lived by a people of faith, being strong and of good courage, having the boldness not to let anything or anybody stop the manifestation of the awesome things that God wants to do for me and you. If you want to hear the message in its entirety, just contact the church office at area code 210-785-9238. That's area code 210-785-9238. 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We have a VIP transportation services available for every service. They'll pick you up, bring you to the church, and then drop you off at home after it's over. Just call the church office and arrange a ride. So come on through. You'll be blessed when you do, and we will too. And speaking of coming through, I invite all the married people in San Antonio and surrounding areas to come out to our Covenant Partners Fellowship this Friday evening. It's a monthly marriage seminar that God has brought here to San Antonio that'll help the marriages here in San Antonio. It's a monthly marriage seminar that you don't have to fly away to or pay half your pay to go to. It's free and it's right here in San Antonio just for you. It's an evening out for the married people that's done on the third Friday of every month, where the wildest wedded folk in San Antonio and surrounding areas come together in a casual atmosphere and have food and fun and fellowship and get a powerful word from God that'll help you take your marriage to another level. So come on through. You go from being married to happily married, I guarantee you. There's no charge, but a free will offering will be taken. It starts at 7 p.m. and it lasts until, hey, it's a night out. You don't need to find a babysitter because childcare is provided at no charge. Need a ride? VIP transportation service is available for this too. So come on and spend one evening out of the month investing in your marriage. so that it could be as good as God designed it to be and get even better than you ever thought it could be. Whether both of you come or one of you come, just come on through. You'll be so glad you did. That is with or without your boo. I look forward to seeing you this Friday at the Covenant Partners Fellowship at Word of Faith SA. 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
20: It's another way of thinking. That I'm not working out my salvation with fear and trembling, that if I don't match up, if I don't perform enough, I'm out of here, I'm rejected, I'm done. Instead of saying, no, I'm in reverence and awe that the King of creation would die for me, and then he would come and by his Holy Spirit indwell me with this promise, I am now working in you my pleasure, my will, my purpose for your world and the world of those around you.
21: 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And while you're there, look for the many resources from Pastor Brian Chappell, including a collection of short Bible studies called 7 Days to a More Joyful Life. As Dr. Chappell continues this series on joy from Philippians, these guided studies will help you encounter the joy that Jesus offers to you, a joy that leads to thanksgiving for our gracious Heavenly Father who gives us second chances. Let's hear now from Dr. Brian Chappell as he shares the lesson, Sacrifice of Joy.
20: One of the most encouraging and insightful conversations that I can remember in some time occurred in my office this past week when a respected, able, retired businessman was talking about his passion to take so much of what he has learned from a career in business and communicate it to the generation coming next. And I asked him, why would somebody who should just be spending all your time sharpening your golf game be concerned about investing in the lives of young leaders coming behind you? This is what he said. He said, I have had to consider what it would be like to step back into my company during my career-building years without fear-based motivation. What would have been the impact on my family, on my marriage, on my health, on my testimony, if I would have worked with peace of mind? What difference for others would it have made if I actually had the ability to walk with health in my soul rather than fright in my heart? Because of fear-based motivation, almost everyone I knew practiced materialism as though it was the way to keep fear at bay. But there are never enough material things to make you unafraid of losing them. So people at the company hide from fear with more money, with higher positions, or taking positions from peers. Or they distract themselves with affairs or pornography or alcohol or sports. People are willing to do almost anything, jeopardize virtually everything, put at risk what is most dear to them, family, wives, children, character, anything to escape fear. And I had to ask myself, what would it look like to operate without fear? And can I help anyone else to do that? Not to live the life of fear that I have lived, or am living? Is it really possible? Is it really possible to work without being fear-driven? To provide for a family without risking it at the same time? To make a living, meet a deadline, manage people without fear being the fuel in our tank or the tiger on their backs? Fear is not just an issue in business, of course. It's the issue in homes as moms worry about what other people will think if my child does something wrong, or how I will ruin my child if I don't do everything right. Students fearful of losing opportunities or scholarships or relationships. And ministers fearful that you will not get other people's approval or hit the numbers that everybody's expecting. We all know what it means to live in fear and be motivated by it. And yet, curiously, the antidote to that fear is found in this passage of Scripture, where at the end of verse 12, the apostle writes these seemingly horrible words, work out your own salvation with fear and trembling. I mean, how does that help? And by the way, for those of you well-versed kids who've at least memorized your primary verses, doesn't it sound a wee bit wrong? Work out your salvation with fear and trembling. I mean, Didn't Paul remember that he said, by grace you are saved through faith, and that not of yourselves? It's the gift of God, not of works, lest anyone should boast. I mean, did Paul forget that? No, he didn't forget. I mean, just a few verses later in this same book, he writes these words: if anyone thinks he has reason for confidence in the flesh, that is what you do, I have more. But whatever gain I had, I counted all my works as loss for the sake of Christ, in order that I may gain Christ and be found in him, not having a righteousness of my own according to the works of the law, but the righteousness which comes through faith in Christ. The righteousness from God that depends on faith. And how can Paul be saying that? Just right here, he's saying, you need to work out your salvation with fear and trembling, for it's God who is at work in you both to will and to work his good pleasure. How do those things fit together? Well, first we simply have to ask, what work has God done? I mean, Paul the apostle has written this letter explaining a lot of the work that God has already done in behalf of anyone who would come to Christ. For this same Jesus, though being in the very form of God, did not consider equality with God something to be grasped, but made himself nothing. And taking on the form of a servant, he came in human flesh and became obedient unto death, even death on a cross. That was God's work, providing sacrifice in our behalf, but that's the past action, and it's not done. For the apostle continues here in verse 13 saying, and it's now God who works in you, both to will and to work for his good pleasure. As though it wasn't just something in the past that God did, but even now, the king of the cosmos, the creator of all things, is now indwelling us to perform his good pleasure, knowing our weakness, our sin, our frailty, our stumbling. He nonetheless is saying, I'm going to work in you to accomplish my good pleasure. And what's that supposed to be doing? It's supposed to be saying, you're not to be working with fear in everyday life, but to be working with confidence that God is at work in you. As though God is saying, regardless of what you're facing, I got this. And when you recognize that God is the one working, he's the one working through you, it's no longer just performative religion that we are following. We are walking in faith. And as we walk in faith, we work out, the language the apostle is saying here, our salvation with fear and trembling, yes, because of the work that God has already done in us. I mean, that word work out in the Greek actually is a very important word, because it's not about manufacturing something. It's not about creating something. That work out is our English translation of a word that means to fashion or to form something that already exists. So that it's saying, here's the clay of your salvation. This is what's already been provided. Now live out the implications, fashion, shape it according to God's work that is in you. The path has already been laid. Walk the path. The book has already been written. Read the chapters. You are living out the implications of what God has already done. Lots of you already know. We explained it often, saying, you work out what God has already worked in. We are already having the foundation of our salvation. Now we are living out the implications of it. Now, what it means to work out our salvation can be variously described. You're saying it's working it out might be compared to Tim Gunn on Project Runway. Okay, I can't talk about something other than baseball and fishing. Come on. Work with me. I'm going for another demographic here. You know that when those designers come to Project Runway, the materials have been supplied, the machines have been supplied, the models have been supplied. And they still are in the throes of how do they design something that represents them well. And so Tim Gunn says, work it out. It's all been supplied to you now, work it out. Now here's where the analogy falls apart. Those designers live in absolute fear and trembling that if they don't work it out well, they're out of there. And the apostle is saying something exactly the opposite. Work out your salvation, yes, that which God has provided. Live out the implications of it with fear and trembling. And here's the trouble that we face. It is very clear that in the Bible, sometimes that phrase, fear and trembling, is a reference to terror and fright, as though you are facing an enemy or a crisis with fear and trembling. But the very same phrase is used in the context of worship,

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0: welcome to the program. It's Wednesday. I'm Pastor Ron Arbaugh from Calvary Chapel in San Antonio, Texas, and this is the Word to Stand On for Life, a program dedicated to taking your phone calls and answering your questions, Bible questions, stuff in your life questions, whatever's on your heart. 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Everything else is hands-free, and you'll be connected directly to our studio producer. Wednesday night, tonight, I'm going to be teaching Psalm 117 and Psalm 118. It's interesting because after 118, and this is very profound, Psalm 119 comes, and that's the longest chapter in the Bible. Well, Psalm 117 is the shortest chapter in the Bible. So that's tonight, 117 and 118. And then, of course, tomorrow, Paula will be live in studio with us on the Date Day edition of the program. And she may have some interesting stuff to talk about. Today happens to be our 54th wedding anniversary. So Paula's been hanging out with me for a very, very long time. And I don't know what she's got planned for tomorrow, but in years past, we've talked about some of the things that were that we've been through, and just so whatever's on our heart, we'll do that. Let's get to questions that have been sent in while we await your phone calls. This is anonymous, and this is a source of encouragement, and I love it when you and the audience do this. It says, "Hi, Pastor Ron, my message is for Benjamin." This is a call that we got yesterday. "Like him, I struggle with being an awful child, a teen and young adult, but now God has shown me my errors. I repent, and I know I'm loved. Recently, I read Isaiah 54:4, and I'm convinced that God's word instructs us to counter the enemy's condemnation." Here's what it says, and he's quoting out of the New Living Translation. "Fear not, you will no longer live in shame. Don't be afraid, there is no more disgrace for you. You will no longer remember the shame of your youth and the sorrows of widowhood." So, Anonymous, thank you. And Benjamin, I hope you're listening today. And that's not only a great source of encouragement, but when people need to be encouraged, boy, the Word is the best place to go. And Anonymous, you know, Isaiah 54 is Paula's life chapter. I always tease that Paula is called precious by the Lord. And he proves it. You know, the rest of us, we get a life verse. Paula gets a whole life chapter. So Isaiah 54 is a great one. Thank you. I appreciate it very, very much. Sarah writes in and says, "In Mark 16, 17 and 18, Jesus said his followers would do these things. I have a friend who thinks churches that don't do these things are false churches. What do you say?" Now, Mark chapter 16, she's talking about the disputed part of Mark's gospel. I don't think there's any dispute. I think it belongs. And I think what the Lord is doing there is prophesying. He's simply telling them that as we move forward with this thing called the church, you're going to see these things. So he's just prophetically saying that these kinds of miracles and experiences are going to be occurred. Now, your friend who thinks churches that don't do these things, you know, that's one of the reasons that we have rattlesnake handling churches and just crazy stuff goes on because we're reading out of context. The disciples who would be apostles, they did these things. The Apostle Paul, in fact, was bitten by a viper. Everybody expected him to drop dead on the island of Malta. And he didn't. He just shook it off into the fire and went about serving the Lord. So the idea is, it's just sort of prophecy about what they're going to experience in the future. That's not an indication or an instruction for churches to do those things today. Does God still do some of those things? Of course he does. But remember that the Holy Spirit works as he wills and not as we will. So the idea that we can do these things and practice these things as a part of regular church service makes no sense at all. It's just bad exegesis, Sarah. Thanks a lot for the question. Evan asks, how can a Christian be pro-life and pro-death penalty? Evan, that's easy. A child in the womb is innocent, has done nothing wrong, and deserves a right to live. The man or woman, in some cases, who has taken a life, has to suffer the consequences of that life. And there's nothing at all producing tension between those two things. So somebody who is pro-life is also pro-justice, and the death penalty is justice. Now, one of the things, Evan, that you got to understand is that it was God himself who said, if a man takes the life of another man, his life will be taken by man. The government in Romans has been given the sword. That's a reference to capital punishment, the ability to take a life in a just response. So, you know, I know it sounds emotionally satisfying to say that we should be against all death, but if you are anti-death penalty, you're really anti-justice, and your argument is with God. You're not on TikTok, or you're not on online in some chat room letting everybody know your opinions. Your argument is with God. And Evan, if you are a Christian, then you've got to agree with Christ. He is the author of the Word of God. So it's just that simple. You know, it's a little frustrating at times, Evan, when people will just say, well, emotionally, I feel this is wrong. I have people say hell is wrong. And they're accusing God of being unjust. You're accusing God of being unjust if you think there's tension between being pro-life, protecting an innocent child who's never going to have a chance to live, and putting to death somebody who's taken the life in a heinous manner. So the tension is in your mind. It's in your emotions. You have been swayed by what I like to call internet public opinion. Instead of getting your values, Evan, from the Word of God itself. So think about that and just justify how it is that you can accuse God of not being just, not being loving, not being fair. And as Christians, that's something that we've got to realize. Every time you wonder, well, this isn't fair, if it's in the Word, you're accusing God of being unfair. The God who loved you and sent his son, now that was unfair, but he did it because he loved you, sent his son to die for your sins and provide you with the opportunity to go to heaven. That's how important this is, Evan. Donnie says, is carrying a weapon a sign of weak faith? Donnie, no, it has nothing to do with your faith. I mean, I've had people say, well, you wouldn't need weapons. Now, I'm not a gun person, so don't misunderstand where I'm coming from. But to say somebody that protects himself or carries a weapon has weak faith is missing the whole point. Jesus himself told his disciples to get a sword. He said, basically, I've protected you. Nobody's harmed you as long as you've been here. You've been under my protection, but now I'm going away. So now go and buy a sword. And what he was saying there was, things are going to get hard. Things aren't going to be easy at all. So as things get hard, you need to be prepared. So there's nothing wrong with defending yourself. We're in Texas. You know that, Donnie. So there are more people in Texas carrying weapons, concealed carry licenses, than you can possibly imagine. If somebody comes in and starts shooting a school up or a church up, believe me, you want people with weapons. So it's not a sign of weak faith at all. Those two things are not in contradiction at all. You know, I've had people say, well, isn't buying insurance, if God, if you know God's going to provide for you, isn't having insurance a sign of weak faith? The answer is no. We're to be wise. We're to be good stewards of what God has blessed us with. So, again, no tension at all between those two things. Chuck says, please help. How can I stop porn? Chuck, you know, you're in control of what you do. It really is that simple. Now, what you've done by looking at pornography is you've given the devil a stronghold in your life. You know, all of the list of sins, sexual immorality is listed first. The general word used in the New Testament is the Greek word porneia, and that's where we get the word pornography from. But it's listed first because it is the one that gives the devil the strongest foothold in your life. And he's going to keep coming at you with those temptations. You've opened that door. What you've got to do now is close the door. I want you to think about your question. How can I stop porn? All you have to do is refuse to look at it. How simple is that? Now, that doesn't mean that you won't be tempted to look at it. But do you know and do you believe 1 Corinthians 10:13? By the way, I'm going to be teaching that passage of Scripture on Friday night here at church. 1 Corinthians 10:13 says, no temptation has seized you except that which is common to man. And Chuck, lots of people have struggled with pornography and overcome that struggle. So you're not alone in this world. You're not the only one that's been tempted. Nobody knows how much I struggle with the temptation. It's like more than anybody else know. No temptation has seized you except that which is common to man. And then it says, and God is faithful. Four words. Chuck, your Bible doesn't say, Chuck, you have to be faithful. It says, and God is faithful. He will not let you be tempted beyond what you can bear. And when you are tempted, he will provide a way out. In other words, you don't have to give in to the temptation. Now the question, and Chuck, I say this every time I talk about this verse. This is the verse I quote more often on this program than any other. Because we're all tempted by something. We're all tempted by something. But you don't have to give in. So the question that you have to wrestle with is, do you believe it? Now, the answer clearly is no, you don't believe it. Because you think that somehow God's promises don't apply to you. So how do you fight it? It's simple. When you're tempted to do pornography, open your Bible. And I hope you're in your Bible. And truth is, if you're looking at porn regularly, Chuck, you're not in the Word. You might go to church, you might hear it preached, but you need to be in the Word. Wash the filth out of your heart with the Word. Confess it to God. Learn to hate the fact that you give in to the temptation. But learn to hate it before you give in instead of after you give in. And it's that simple. It really is. You don't have to do that thing. The same principle applies with drinking or smoking or doing drugs. You don't have to do it. You simply don't have to do it. And when you do, if you're honest, you do it because you want to. You do it because you like it. And Jesus just says, hey, instead of that, how about we hang out together? Instead of that, how about you and I take a walk? So, Chuck, that's how you do it. Don't buy into the worldly concept of addiction. I'm addicted to sex. I'm addicted to pornography. You are more than a conqueror through him who loved you. God is for you. Not by might, nor by power, but by your spirit, says the Lord. So that's how we do it. But you got to want to, and you got to stop making excuses for why you give in. And anybody, and I mean this for everybody without exception, anybody who is practicing sexual immorality, and you're blaming God for not taking the temptation away from you, you have no idea what he's done for you. And you never have to give in again if you're born again. Now, Chuck, if you're not born again, then that's what you have to do. You need to meet Jesus. Now, I'm assuming you know about him. But do you know him? Do you know who he is? Do you know what he demands? Do you have any fear of God? The enemy has you right now, and he's playing you like a ping pong ball. He tempts you to sin. When you do, immediately he heaps condemnation on you for giving in to the very thing he suggested. So what do? You hang out with Jesus instead of hanging out with the filth in your life. It's that simple. Now, Chuck, you don't tell me how young you are, or how old you are, you don't tell me anything about your circumstances, but the truth is, in the world that we live in, moms and dads, please hear this, you're giving your children access to pornography that is going to eventually destroy them because you give them unsupervised time with their phones. You let your teenage children take phones into their bedroom and shut the door. What do you think they're doing? Young people in the world that we live in think nothing of sending naked pictures of themselves. You see, their minds are not on things above. Their minds are on things of this world. That's why you must be born again. So, Chuck, that's my answer. If you're a born-again Christian, you can just stop. But you got to be honest and tell the Lord you don't really want to. If you're not born again, then you won't be able to stop because you don't want to. So here's what you do. You give your life to Jesus Christ. And at that moment, the power that raised Christ from the dead lives in you. And you can overcome anything. Chuck, if you wouldn't mind, check back. Let us know how you're doing. 210-340-9585 for your live calls and questions. Anonymous says, Pastor Ron, does your church have prophecy conferences or updates? Anonymous, no, we don't. We do a lot of prophecy updating in our regular verse-by-verse teaching. I was listening to somebody today who is part of the Jesus Movement, which is the last true revival move of God's Spirit in our world back in the late 60s and 70s. And, you know, those kids, drug addicts, hippies, dropouts, people with half a brain left from drug use, they all became evangelists. You know why? Because they really and truly believed that Jesus was coming. You know, in the Jesus Movement, Anonymous, in the back pocket of almost every one of these Christians was a book by Hal Lindsey called The Late Great Planet Earth. And they really believed Jesus was coming back at any moment. And so there was no worry about being socially or politically correct. When they met somebody, they invited them to church. They told them about Jesus. They told them what Jesus had done for them. There was no hesitation. There was no worry about offending somebody. These kids just evangelized. How do you do that? They expected Jesus to come. So the way we counter that here is, we talk a lot about Jesus' return. The biblical prophecies, the application of those prophecies. I'm currently, you may or may not know, in the book of Revelation. I'm starting chapter 18 this coming Sunday. I'm excited to get to chapter 19. And then when we get into the millennial kingdom and then the new heaven and the new earth. Because it's a whole new order of things. But I'm not a fan of prophecy updates or prophecy conferences. I think they get too sensationalistic. And I think, at least I get tired of the same old, the sky is falling kind of stuff. I don't want people to be motivated because the sky is falling. I want to be motivated because Jesus loves them. And he said, go and tell everybody what the Lord has done for you. That's what he told Legion. That's what he told Legion when Legion had 2,000 demons cast out of him. Legion wanted to go with Jesus, and Jesus said, no, you stay here and tell the people what God has done for you. And he did that very effectively, Anonymous. You can be that effective for the Lord as well. So that's why we don't have it here. We just teach the Bible, we go through it, and you would be amazed at how often the return of Jesus comes up. Randy says, in 1 Corinthians 11, it says that women should wear head coverings in church. Why don't we do that now? Randy, unlike 1 Timothy chapter 2, verse 12, where Paul is addressing orderly worship for the church and uses Genesis as a foundation. That's the hermeneutic. Genesis foundation, and that's for something all the time. In Corinth, it was a local problem. There's no reference back to Genesis. And the idea of the head coverings in chapter 11, it's not really about putting something on your head. It's about being under authority. And so what he's saying, when you come to church, be under the authority of your husband. That's all he's saying. Now, it was customary that women in that culture and in Corinth specifically, they wore head coverings to church. And they did it in some parts of the world. They still do that very thing. And Paul was simply using something, a sign of authority that they were familiar with to make his point. He says that God the Father is the head of Christ. Christ is the head of man and the head of the church. The husband is the head of the wife. And so we all ought to be under authority. If a man prays without his head covered, or prays with his head uncovered, then that's sinful. Praying out from under the authority of Jesus Christ, who is our Lord and Savior. So that's all it is saying, Randy. And the idea that women should wear head coverings in church is something that was dealing with a local problem, specifically in Corinth. You know, we know in Islam, women wear head coverings, and in many cases, they wear things where only their eyes are open, so they are uncovered so that they can see. And, you know, that's just a misunderstanding about the heart of God at all. So, no, we shouldn't wear head coverings. Now, if any woman wants to wear a head covering in church, we certainly wouldn't stop them. That's okay. There's no sin in doing it, but it's not something that the church should practice. This will be the last question for this half of the program. Joanne says, if a Christian lives with hatred for another believer, are they truly saved? Joanne, let me refer you to my study here. It was a special study last Sunday when I taught on the Lord's model for prayer. For a Christian to live with hatred toward anyone is sort of a contradiction in terms. If you look at the New Testament's teaching on forgiveness, forgive as you yourself have been forgiven by God. The Christian forgiving is assumed and even presumed in the Word of God. It's unthinkable that if somebody's been forgiven by God of all of their terrible sins, that they wouldn't then be willing, in fact, eager even to forgive somebody else. And so as you read all of these commands about forgiving, people say, well, it's so hard. How can you forgive somebody who's done that? Well, it's done by the power of the Spirit, and it's done in obedience to the Lord. And it's so important. Jesus told a very important parable about this, about somebody who was forgiven a huge debt, and then went away and immediately began to collect a little tiny debt and had the guy thrown into debtor's prison. If you're really saved, you got to learn to be a good forgiver. Hey, we've got 30 minutes left in the program. We'd love your calls, questions, or comments. 210-340-9585 or toll free 877-630-KSLR. I'll be back in 2 minutes.
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0: Welcome back to the second half of our Wednesday program. Did I say Paula has hung out with me for 54 years? Can you imagine? She deserves a medal of freedom or something. But praise the Lord for that. Joanne, I want to address one other thing. You said, if a Christian lives with hatred for another believer, are they truly saved? God knows those who are his. But here's why forgiveness is so important. God wants you to be free. You know, when you forgive somebody, it's not saying what you did is okay. It's not like they're going to get away with anything. Every knee will bow and every tongue confess. But God wants you to be unencumbered. He wants you to be free to serve him. He wants you to be free so he can answer your prayers. If we're holding on to hatred toward other people, well then, believer or unbeliever, then God can't answer your prayers. There's no power of the Holy Spirit that's effective in your life. It's like the Holy Spirit wants to do this work and you keep unplugging the connection to that power. So please understand, Joanne and anybody else, everybody else out there, this is a common problem. You know, we get so angry. We want to be vindicated. We want God to smite them. God wants you to be free. He wants you to be able to get up in the morning and say, good morning, Father. Good morning, Jesus. Good morning, Holy Spirit. And he wants to be able to be eager to meet you. And with hatred in your heart, you can't do that. And when people say to me, and I've had it said over and over and over throughout the years, Pastor Ron, you don't understand how badly they've treated me. Nothing they've done to you is as bad as what you did to God. Be honest about your own sin. And yet he forgave you and sent the most valuable thing he had to make sure you really believe that. So that's all, Joe. And he wants us to be free. Rather than every time somebody brings up a name of somebody like that, you know, the hair on the back of your neck stands up and you start to get angry all over again. He wants you to be free. Anonymous says, Pastor, your thoughts on whether or not the Alexandrian manuscripts are trustworthy? Yeah, Anonymous, I think they're very trustworthy. They are older than the Textus Receptus. Well, I'm not in complete agreement with that. General thinking by a lot of scholars is that the older a manuscript is, the closer to the original autographs, the more reliable they are. Now, I don't believe that necessarily, but there are a lot of people that do. I teach out of the 1984 NIV, the New Living Translation, the NASB, the newer translations, the ESV, they are taken from the Alexandrian manuscripts. And, you know, I know there's people that will disagree with this, but I personally believe that the New Testament translation of the 1984, only the 1984 version of the NIV, is the best New Testament translation going. So yeah, they're trustworthy. When I got saved, I was a King James guy because whoever bought me my first Bible, it was King James. I love the language of the King James. I love the fact that it's easy to remember. I just think we don't talk like that anymore. And my job is to communicate, so I want to communicate. One of the reasons that the New Living Translation has become so useful is that it's easy to read. It talks more like we talk, and so people get it. And I know a lot of teachers now who are teaching out of the New Living Translation for that very reason. But the manuscripts are absolutely trustworthy. You know, if you've got one of the newer translations that come from the Alexandrian manuscripts, you know, they're not trying to hide anything. When a verse is missing or when something is different, radically different in the NIV than the King James or the New King James, there's always a note. So we don't have to worry about it at all. But yeah, I think not only they're trustworthy, I personally prefer them in my study. Good. Here's an interesting question, Maria. I have a friend who calls God Allah. She is a believer in Jesus. How should I counsel her? I would just talk to her, Maria, and ask her, why are you calling Jesus Allah? Now, maybe she was raised in the Middle East. Maybe she is a convert from Islam. But the Bible gives our God a name. God with us, Emmanuel. His name will be Jesus. He saves us from our sins. So why are we trying to change Jesus' name? That's the manifestation of Christ in the world, and that's okay. But clearly, Maria, your friend is either a new believer, a convert from Islam, or from the Middle East, or she's been online too much. So I don't know what's true. But just tell her, read the Bible. Let's read it together. Let's study it together. But to call Jesus Allah is offensive, I think. So that's how you should counsel her. Bruce says, what did Jesus mean when he said the kingdom of heaven is near? Let me go back one to John the Baptist. He's the first one in the New Testament with that message. Now, John was an Old Testament prophet, but he had a very New Testament message. And he found out how near the kingdom of heaven was when Jesus showed up at the banks of the Jordan and was going to be baptized. John said, no, it's you who should baptize me. And Jesus, my paraphrase, said, shh, you're right, but it's also right in order to fulfill all righteousness to do this. And he identified with sinful man in that Jordan baptism. So when John was saying the kingdom of heaven is near, when Jesus said the kingdom of heaven is near, when Paul said the kingdom of heaven is near, it's in you, you know, that's good news. It just means that Jesus was here for you and for me. The kingdom of God lives within us in the power of the Holy Spirit, power and the person of the Holy Spirit. So that's what he means. You remember when Jesus said John the Baptist was greater than all other humans, but he who is a believer, he who is born again, the least in the kingdom of God is greater than he is. It's because he had a message that was better than all of the Old Testament prophets. Their message was Jesus is coming, and John's message was, turn around, he's right here with you. So that's what he meant, the kingdom of heaven is near. It's Jesus was there, and it was a call to recognize the person of Jesus Christ in these last days. So best message of all, the heaven, kingdom of heaven is near. Monty says, I feel called to pastoral ministry. My wife is not a believer. What should I do? Monty, you should, first of all, you really need to keep studying, pursue the gifts that God has given you. But your wife not being a believer does disqualify you from being a pastor. Now, if you feel called, then let's hope and pray that that's because God is going to do something in your wife and bring her to faith. But it just somebody who's unequally yoked. Now, I'm assuming you probably got married before you got saved. If that's not the case, Monty, then you're just dealing with the consequences of being disobedient. Bible says do not be unequally yoked together with unbelievers. But it's just more important, I think, than anything else that a husband and wife are walking together, and that sets an example for the church. Not only that, but you need to be equally yoked together in terms of commitment. It's not enough to say, oh, my wife's a believer, but she doesn't really serve the church or doesn't really come to church all that often. That's an unequally yoked relationship as well. And I can tell you, Monty, that I could not do what I do without Paula. It's simple. Our church would not be what it is without Paula. She's had such a profound effect on so many men and women in our church over the years. I can truly say to people, you don't know what to do, watch Paula and do what she does.

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2: Well, you're an unbeliever. So don't worry, I'm not going to make any radical changes in our lives, but here's what I'm going to do. I'm going to be praying for you every day. I'm going to be in the Word every day, and you can join me. Convince her that you love her. The best thing that can happen to her, Monty, is that her man is completely sold out for Jesus Christ. So that's what you should do. 1 Peter chapter 3, it's actually addressed to a wife who's married to an unbeliever. But the counsel works for you as well. Thank you, Monty. 210-340-9585. Our phones are really quiet today. Here's another anonymous question. I'm told I need to be baptized right away. I have serious issues mentally with the idea of baptism. Can I wait? No. Why would you wait? If Jesus says to do it, why would you not do it? And whatever mental issues you have with baptism means nothing. This is a place for you to demonstrate your faith in God. You know, you can say, I believe in Jesus, but you really don't if you're not doing what he says. You can call him Lord, but he's not really calling the shots in your life, is he? So you need to be baptized in obedience. So that's what you do. Now, again, you said mental issues. You didn't say intellectual issues. If you had intellectual issues, they're dishonest ones. So I don't know what your mental issues might be, Anonymous. But here's what I can tell you. As long as you're disobedient, there's going to be this wall between you and the Lord. I'm not saying that you're not saved. You can't lose your salvation if you're really saved. But as long as you're withholding yourself, we have a baptism coming up. What's the date?
3: 27th.
2: On the 27th. That's Sunday, about 3 o'clock, I think, close to our church. We'll get more details as we get closer. And if you're a believer and haven't been baptized, you've been waiting, shame on you. What's keeping you? We'll be there. We don't charge by the person who's going to get baptized. It's free. There'll be some food you can eat and a lot of great fellowship. But you need to be baptized, not to get saved, but it's an obedient response because you are saved. So you got to handle those serious mental issues. You got to let the Lord handle those. Turn them over, say, God, I'm going to do it. You know, we've baptized people that have an actual fear of water. And we'll tell them, if you don't want to go under, we'll hold you up, we'll sprinkle you. Now, baptism, preferred method is immersion, but God understands faith, weak and strong. So God simply wants that public profession of your faith. And that's what the world is seeing. If you deal with these serious mental issues, and people who know you're struggling with those watch you go in the water, they're going to be emboldened in their own faith because you did it. So it's just something that you got to deal with. We need to be obedient. And if we're not obedient immediately, that's the same thing as being disobedient. So no, you can't wait. You need to be baptized if you're truly saved. And if you're born again, I don't know how you'd explain to Jesus that you let your mental issues keep you from being obedient.
3: 2:30
2: is our baptism, my producer just said. So 2:30, Sunday the 27th, it's after our third service. And it's within a mile of the church, so you can go to our website. I'm sure that information is on there, and we will be talking about it a little bit more as we get closer. This is a question from somebody named Easy. How should I respond to a oneness Christian who denies the distinction of the persons of the Trinity? Tell him to get saved, Easy. I mean, if you want to share the word with them, you can share where the Bible calls the Father God, the Bible calls Jesus God, and the Bible calls the Holy Spirit God. Three different persons, one God,

0: You don't have to understand it, but you have to believe it because it's in the Word. Acts chapter 5, Peter says to Ananias, you've not lied to man, but you've lied to the Holy Spirit. How could you lie to God, he said. Jesus claimed to be God over and over and over. Most of the time, nobody has any problem recognizing the Godhood of Father. But they're all God, and they're all distinct. And they're presented to us as three separate personages of the one triune God. They're all completely God. They're not a, the Father's the senior partner, and Jesus is the junior partner, and the Holy Spirit is the apprentice. It's not that at all. They're all completely God, sharing exactly the same character and nature. It's just pretty straightforward. Now, you said you're talking to a oneness Christian. I would say to you, EC, that anybody who is a Christian and professes to be a Christian and denies the Trinity, if they're more than a week old in the Lord, they got a Bible and they can read it, I'd say they're probably not born again. They may go to church and they may do all the hooping and hollering that the oneness Pentecostals do, but they're not saved. You cannot deny the nature of God. You cannot deny the character of God. And the belief in the triune God is an essential of the historic Christian faith. And by that, what's meant is that it's essential to believe it, to identify as a Christian. And so that's what I would tell him. I'd show him in the Bible, there's references. I would say you got to believe it, whether you understand it or not. And to deny it is to deny the very character and nature of God himself. So that's how you do it. But easy, I always worry about those active deniers. They think they know so much and they know nothing. But when their hearts are closed, that's the response of an unbeliever. Just because they say Jesus, and the same thing is true for Mormons and Jehovah's Witnesses, just because they say Jesus, saved by the blood, saved at the cross, forgiven of my sins, going to go to heaven. The only Jesus that can accomplish that is the Jesus of the Bible. He's the second person of the Trinity, the one who came to be the exact representation of God. And to deny that is you're denying the historic Christian faith. So I hope that answers your question, Easy. Pray for your friend, too. A lot of times, they're really, really close. One other thing, Easy, you know, a lot of times in some of them call themselves Jesus-only churches or oneness churches, the people don't know what they believe. You know, they're not reading their Bible, or they wouldn't be in that church. And so they hear the name Jesus, forgiven by the sin, the power of the blood, the power of the Holy Spirit. They see people doing crazy things. They just assume, well, you know, they believe in Jesus. And there are saved people in oneness denominations. But when you get to the place where your heart is so hard that you're denying what's written in the Word, boy, that's the moment where you've lost the fear of God. So pray for your friend, EC. 210-340-9585 for your live calls and questions. Here's a question from William. When does the Antichrist come, and what nationality will he be? He won't come, William, until after the rapture of the church. He will be revealed, according to the Apostle Paul, writings of the churches in Thessalonica, after the church is taken out of the way. So we won't see him. And regarding what nationality will he be, boy, nobody really knows. People argue, some say he's going to be a Jew because Jews simply wouldn't accept a Messiah. And they're going to proclaim him to be the Christ, at least for the first half of the Great Tribulation. Jews wouldn't accept a Gentile in that role at all. I don't think that's the case. But he's going to take control of a 10-nation European alliance. So I would assume he is going to be European, maybe Eastern European. But we don't really know what nationality he is. And you know the best thing, William, for those of us who are born again? The best thing is it doesn't matter, because we won't be here. We're going to be with Jesus. So when the Antichrist comes, he will be proclaimed a man of peace. Jesus said, when people are saying peace and safety, watch out. For 3.5 years, he's going to appear to be a man who's goal it is to win the world with love and peace. But at the midpoint of the Great Tribulation, he's going to destroy the Holy of Holies, demanding to be worshipped. And that's when the true nature of the Antichrist is going to come out. Thank you for the question. Bobby says, this is a personal question for you, Pastor Ron. Why do you think so many churchgoers are not really saved? For you in the audience, I'm personally convinced that half of the people that are in churches every weekend aren't saved, aren't born again. They know about Jesus. They think they're saved. They think they're good. They try to do good. They give and they pray, and but there's no fruit in their lives. There's no fruit in their lives. So, you know, when you meet Jesus, Bobby, you change. You change. You can't stay the same. And I've just seen so many people make a profession of faith and then sort of act like it's no big deal. And they kind of fade right back into their old life, but they do it thinking, well, at least I'm going to heaven. When you meet Jesus, you change. And that change is radical. And so many people in church just don't think they need to be saved. They don't think they're fine the way they are. I'm a good person kind of thing. So I think the fruit of people who are born again, you know, when you go to any church, it could be our church or anybody else's church, the number of people who actually serve that church is really small. Now, I think here at our church, we've got the largest number of the whole serving in terms of a percentage than any other church I've ever seen. But we still have a lot of people just think coming to church is serving God. It's not. Being a spectator in the kingdom of God is does not identify you as a believer. When you are born again, your whole purpose in life changes. When you're born again, your countenance changes. Paula is known for taking pictures of people. They come in and they got that look of sin and fighting against God. It's just hard. And then they get born again, and she'll take an after picture, and the difference, you can see it. So the idea is, they're at church, they think, at least with their fingers crossed, I hope I'm okay, but there's not been any change in your life. And I think that's sort of the litmus test, Bobby. If you see somebody who just doesn't appear to be care much about the Bible, I mean, how many Christians do you think read the Bible at home? As a percentage of the whole. How many? 2%? 3%? How can you not be interested in the Bible if you really have met Jesus? How many of us never serve? We think about ourselves all day, all the time. That's a man or a woman who's not met Jesus. So, Bobby, that's the answer. It breaks my heart, but it breaks God's heart even more. Hey, tomorrow, Paula will be live in studio with us on the Day-Day Edition program. Tonight, I'm going to be teaching Psalms 117 and 118. May the Lord bless you and keep you. I'm Pastor Ron Arbaugh from Calvary Chapel. 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We'll see you then.
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0: He's never been there. Not yet. He will be. But right now he's here, and we just wonder, like, God, why are you allowing the world to continue with Satan roaming around? Here's why. He loves you. You weren't born when it all happened. If he ceased and desisted everything back then, you would have never been allowed to be born, exist. But he knew about you and your willingness. If you're a believer, or if you're someone who comes to faith in Christ, he knew about you. And so he lets all of this play out to do a couple of things: demonstrate the depth of his love for you, but also to let you come and be born again so that you can have eternal life with him.
1: Did you know that when Satan was kicked out of heaven, he didn't just head straight to hell? Interesting, right? Instead, he found himself plummeting down to earth. Have you ever thought about why God chose to keep him in the world instead of sending him straight to hell? Today, Pastor Troy talks about how the presence of Satan in the world can actually reflect God's love for you in a unique way. Through Satan, God orchestrated the crucifixion of Jesus, which then led to salvation as you know it. Now, here's Pastor Troy in the book of Revelation chapter 12, as he begins his message, The Invisible Enemy.
0: Are you ready? Question is really, are you ready for heaven? Are you ready to get called out of here and be with Christ? Are you ready for the tribulation period? I hope you're not preparing for that one. But we're talking about what's going to happen then. We've been talking about the invisible war. Last we started talking about the invisible war and what's going on there. And today we focus in a little bit on the invisible enemy. So we're in Revelation chapter 12, verses 7 through 17. You know, there's so much evil in the world because there's an invisible war that's been going on for a long time behind the scenes to stir the pot, so to speak. It started in heaven, this battle, and it's been brought to the earth, and that's why we're involved. And it continues at certain points throughout history. It's become very clear and very obvious, but it continues to this day. And some question a statement like I'm making right now, but some of what you have to understand is we have to put our faith, which we've been given by God, in something. And God says there's no way to fully believe in Him by seeing Him. You can't do that because there's no faith required, and you can't be saved without faith. So that's why He doesn't just show up so it can make it obvious to you, because then you can't be saved. That's called the judgment day. You stand before God. So there's an element of faith that is required for you. And He gives it to you so you can have that faith to believe in Him. And there's been a battle behind the scenes that, if you're not aware, is to take your soul a direction, to pull you away from God, to pull you away from the things of God. He doesn't necessarily, Satan doesn't necessarily desire that you're evil, although he'll take that too, because then you cause more damage. He just wants you not to believe in God. So you can be a very good person and Satan's happy with that, as long as you think you're good enough that you don't need God. Whatever he has to do. But you might think, well, that's kind of weird to believe in an invisible world. First, the Bible tells us about it. Second, it's not that far-fetched, because we as mankind have created waves that produce images and sound and everything that we can, if you have the right receiver, tune in and see the picture. It's right where you're sitting right now. Wherever you're sitting, there's images. There's an invisible world that we created that you can tune into with the right receiver. And so I want you to know it is very true that there is an invisible world behind the scenes. There's a battle going on for your heart, for your allegiance, for your life. And if you're not aware of it, you're going to be sucked in by it. That's why it's so important that we know God's Word. Chapter 12 in Revelation gives us this summary of this invisible war that's going on, this supernatural war between the forces of light and the forces of darkness. Be careful when you start drifting toward darkness and a love for darkness, because that's not a good sign. A battle that we're engaged in, and you have no choice in the matter. When Satan was tossed to the earth, we were involved. We got involved. We didn't want to. You may be a person, I just want everybody to like me. Well, he hates you. And you're not going to have everyone like you in this world because there's a dark side and a side that God has drawn to Himself. We have a dark or invisible battle that's going on, and we have an invisible enemy that has stirred all of this. You might think, well, I don't know if I believe in an invisible enemy. You know, I'm doing pretty good. I've never heard of a such thing. I've never experienced such a thing. And here's what I would say to you. That's not a good sign. You see, if you're a growing believer at all, you're going to run into the enemy. It's been said, if you don't run into Satan, if you don't have an experience, you know, run into Satan, then it's probably because you're walking the same direction as him. And he doesn't care once you're walking in a wrong direction to deal with you at all. Now, there are groups who dabbled in Satanism and the occult. In fact, it's on the rise now. As we see all this wickedness and all this stuff going on, Satanism is also on the rise. It just all seems to go together. And those who dabble, and I know individuals who dabbled in it. I was not one of those, but I knew some who did. My pastor, Pastor Skip Heitzig, dabbled in the occult. And he said that he saw the power of Satan. It is a power that if you're power hungry, it draws you. Because you see this power that you can maybe try to possess, but really it possesses you. But something woke him up one day. Well, fear. Began to fear as he drew closer. A fear just consumed him. And finally he started thinking, you know, if Satan, that's the side of darkness, has this much power, how much power must the side of God have? And that's what started to cause him to do his search. But it's not only this Satanism and occultism that caused you to see the power of God. I've known Mormons. False religion. A wholesome religion, some might say. Who have, and only because I knew them, because they don't advertise this stuff. But in their temple services, not their church services, but their temple services, one, they get issued certain underwear when they're up on their tithe and their attendance, and they get married in the temple and they do all this stuff. They get this holy underwear. It's not holy, but it's their holy underwear. And they also have little emblems in it. They're Masonic emblems, many of them. The compass, pentagram. Do you know the pentagram is on some Mormon temples? Pentagram? Little fingerprints of Satan. In fact, the pentagram, this group of good men called the Masonic Lodge, the Freemasons, they have, if you look on some of their cars, some of those who are higher up, they have it's a colorful one, but it's a pentagram is one of their symbols. And because Joseph Smith, who started the Mormon Church, was high up in the Mormon Church, they just kind of used some of those symbols in the building of some of the Mormon temples. So you see the fingerprints of Satan in all of these things. And these friends that I would talk to about their holy underwear and baptisms for the dead, because you know the Mormons are all into genealogy. And it's not they care about tracing themselves back to Adam. They're trying to save their family members. Baptisms for the dead. And so it's something that is in opposition to Scripture, what the Scripture says we should do. And so as they're doing these baptisms for the dead in their temple that has like pentagrams in there, but no cross, they'll never have a cross, they say that I've seen the power of God. Because when I got baptized and I came up and I saw the family member that I was getting baptized for, they celebrated and they were just rejoicing right there. And then I saw them go up like into heaven. They see these things. They actually, and I believe they probably really see these things. Because Satan is the great deceiver. And he can represent a family member and give some false information or a false perspective. And the way they've talked to me, I know I don't get the sense that they've lied to me. They really see this. And it's some power that they see. When they take their underwear and they have to get rid of them and change them out, they cut out the emblems and they have to throw those in the fire and destroy those. And they say that they see the power of God in the flames to consume this thing. They see God's power in it. But the fingerprints of Satan are all in that religion. I mean, one of the priests dress up and wear the leaf, this green apron type thing when they do certain rituals, which was the very covering that God rejected in the garden, was the leaf. At their temple, their major temple in Utah, Salt Lake City, they have the offering of cane. Remember fruits, vegetables, all that stuff? Look at their temple. They have Adam and Eve there with this offering of the fruits and the vegetables. That was the offering rejected by God. Fingerprints of Satan. Most people don't realize it. So those who dabble in the cult Satanism, they begin to see power. Power that they're drawn to. It's a false power. It's a real power. But it's leading in a false direction. Others who begin to see the power of Satan are those who press in and follow the Lord. Because all of a sudden he starts to rise up and wreak some havoc. Stir some things up. You start wondering, what is going on? And you realize you're in a spiritual battle. Not only that, but I remember as a young believer, when I first was growing in the Lord, I was like, man, I'm running the race, man. I'm starting to understand all this stuff, the Bible and everything. I would go to bed. And one night I went to bed, and it was like there was this evil presence. Like real, like I could sit there and like the molecules of the air was just like in this presence. And I was scared. And I didn't know what to do. So I was like pulling my covers up going, oh Lord, God, I don't know what all this is, but help me, Lord. I just didn't know. Now I know better. Now I know that

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2: Angels of light showing up, standing at the foot of the bed, saying certain things that can happen. Ghosts. Seeing all these ghosts and things. Yeah, I think Satan is able to reveal himself as angel of light, as a ghost. Or trips to heaven, where they come back and write about it. And the thing about those is they don't line up with Scripture. They go up, they come back, they share everything they saw in heaven, all the stuff they saw, and they share it, it's inspiring, all that. But the problem is they make it feel like you don't even need Christ to go to heaven, that you're just going to be okay. Hey, it's fine. You're going to be fine. And usually it's someone who's not even devoted to Christ. I mean, Paul the Apostle took a trip to heaven, but he said, you know what? I saw some stuff I can't even explain. It would be unlawful for me to try to explain what I saw. And yet today we have people coming back going, let me tell you what I saw. Let me explain it to you. Like, I don't know. Paul was so brilliant. I think if anyone could have explained it, and if God wanted it explained, it'd be in my Bible. And Paul the Apostle, who took the trip there, would say it. And so we have individuals coming back, giving a false sense of security, a false sense of hope through all these words. And it's just reminds you that Satan has blinded the minds of those who don't believe in him. So in order to put our lives back on high alert, let's learn some more about this invisible war as we zoom in a little bit and consider the invisible enemy. The first thing we need to know about this invisible enemy is that, well, he's Satan. He loses his privilege. I'll talk about what that means in just a second, but Satan loses some privilege here. First, in verse 7, and war broke out in heaven. Michael and his angels fought with the dragon and his angels fought. But they did not prevail, nor was place found for them in heaven any longer. So the dragon was cast out, that serpent of old called the devil and Satan, who deceives the whole world. He was cast to the earth, and his angels were cast out with him. So this war has taken place primarily in heaven. Did you know that Satan still has access to heaven? A lot of people don't in the world. They just kind of picture Satan in hell. For some, that's where he is. But did you know that Satan's never been in hell? He hasn't been cast there yet. He was cast down to here. Now, some might say, well, this is kind of like hell. This is nothing like hell. So there's some bad days down here for sure. But this is nothing like hell. He's never been there. Not yet. He will be, but right now he's here, and we just wonder, like, God, why are you allowing the world to continue with Satan roaming around? Here's why. He loves you. You weren't born when it all happened. If he ceased and desisted everything back then, you would have never been allowed to be born, exist. But he knew about you and your willingness. If you're a believer, or if you're someone who comes to faith in Christ, he knew about you. And so he lets all of this play out to do a couple of things. Demonstrate the depth of his love for you, but also to let you come and be born again so that you can have eternal life with him. So Satan's never been in hell. And once he's there, he won't be the leader of it. Because people have that image too of Satan. He's going to be the leader and people just fall down. Ah! Land in hell, and there he is, jabbing him. Get over there. And no, that ain't how it's going to happen in hell. He's going to be the primary one being punished in there because of all that he's done against God. So right now, Satan spends a lot of his own efforts before the throne of God. He actually approaches God. Did you know that? He has access to heaven, and he goes up, and he tries to go to God and say some things. And you might say, no, I think he's on earth. I think he's bugging me half the time. First of all, that's mighty arrogant of you. Did you know this about Satan? He is not omniscient. That means he can't be everywhere all at once. So

0: can't be harming me and you and you and you and you. He can't be everywhere at once. Satan doesn't have that capacity. He's in one place at one time. He's a created being. So if he's going to focus on anything, he's going to focus on what's going on over in Israel to try to stop all of that, his plan from unfolding over there. But he spends a lot of his time going to the one place he feels like, I don't know why he does, but he feels like he can make a difference, and that is at the throne of God, going, that person did that. You see what that did? That person did that. And we see a picture of this in Job. Remember Job? Job's time happened after the fall. So Satan had already fallen, and yet he's back up in heaven talking now about Job. In Job, we read about Satan saying, you know, these people only follow you because you're so good to them. And that's where Job came in. Have you considered Job? Satan goes, yeah, he's so blessed. Look at how blessed he is. You blessed him. That's why he loves you so much. And so we know what happens in Job. It's one of my fears. Like, I don't want to be too good, God. You know, because, don't use me as an example. But see, he's already written it. Job's already written. So thank God for that. But well, all thank you, Job, man. Thank you for taking one for the team. You know. But see, why trials happen in your life, while difficulties happen, because there's a group out there that think they should never happen in your life. You shouldn't have to experience anything. You're a child of God. And only blessing and happiness and wholeness. Listen, trials are a must because it's these trials in your life that prove your faith. And your faith is necessary for salvation. Scripture talks about how difficult times happen, and there are some, they walk away and says, you know how you know they were never really one of us? Because they walked away from us. Right now, you may feel like, yeah, I love the Lord, I like this church, I like the people, but let me ask you something. Are you really following the Lord, or do you just like the church? Do you just like the people? Because when a couple of those people move, or I say something you don't like and don't want to hear, you're going to be gone. Because that's your anchor. That's what you're anchored into. And that doesn't save you. Christ alone saves you. Not my teaching, not this church, not any church, but your relationship with Christ. You're putting your faith in Him. So when the bad times come, and the hard times come, the storms come, the difficulties try you, you anchor in and you stand like Job and you go, what? No matter what, I know in the end I will stand before my Redeemer. And I put my trust in Him. It's His. Blessed be the name. We sing that song sometimes. Blessed be the name of the Lord. He gives and He takes away. Blessed be the name of the Lord. That was what Job concluded. And it's what we need to be able to conclude. If you have faith in Him, if you genuinely have faith, you have that heart also. It doesn't mean you like the taking away. You celebrate the taking away or the loss or what we see in the world. But we say, you know what? No matter what, I'm going to trust God. I don't see how that can work. I don't see how it works out for good, but I trust God. And we do that. In Zechariah chapter 3, Zechariah saw a vision of Joshua, who was the high priest at the time, standing before the Lord. But he also saw Satan standing next to him, accusing him. See, this is what's going on. And as the tribulation unfolds, Satan begins to sense that things are changing. As the tribulation period, that 7-year period, you know, all this judgment's happening. The wrath of God's being poured out. Things are being unleashed. So Satan understands, uh-oh, things are getting short. And as that happens, guess what happens? He's going to try to overthrow heaven again. That's what we read here. That's the war broke out in heaven, verse 7. That's that. That's the second time, not the first. If you back up to verse 4, we read the first time. It says that he fell and was cast out, and his tail drew a third of the stars out of heaven with him. But apparently they still had access to heaven, because we read Job and we understand that he's standing as the accuser of the brethren. But after this second casting out, we read a whole different, we get a whole different vibe. He's cast down, and it says he knows he has a limited time now. That limited time is not from back on the fall. That was a lot of time. This limited time is 3.5 years. Very short amount of time left. Notice also this war is between Michael and his angels and the dragon and his angels. It's not God and Satan, because that's how he wants to get this build. Oh, Satan would love for you to believe he is billed as the heavyweight equal to God. But he's not. This fight is Michael, the archangel, and the other angels, and Satan. And they're the ones duking it out. God is still sovereign over all the plan. He speaks, it's done. Wipe you out, gone. That's all God does.
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4: Ronald Reagan understood that freedom sometimes requires more than quiet diplomacy. It requires moral clarity. On June 12, 1987, standing before the Brandenburg Gate in a divided Berlin, Reagan issued a direct challenge to Soviet leader Mikhail Gorbachev. "Mr. Gorbachev, tear down this wall." The Berlin Wall was more than concrete and barbed wire. It represented a system that restricted movement, divided families, and denied millions the freedoms Americans often take for granted. Reagan refused to treat that division as permanent. He understood that free nations must be willing to identify the difference between liberty and oppression, and have the courage to say so. 2 years later, the Berlin Wall fell. Freedom survives when people refuse to accept tyranny as inevitable. So when freedom is challenged today, will we have the courage to defend it with the same clarity?
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11: Jonah surviving 3 days inside a fish is miraculous. But the bigger miracle is what happened next, when Jonah was used to bring an entire city to God. Today on Turning Point, Dr. David Jeremiah takes a closer look at the incredible revival that took place in Nineveh, in which the entire population was saved. From Jonah, the runaway prophet, here's David to share his message when revival comes.
12: You know, revival is genuinely powerful when even the animals are affected. And that was true in Nineveh. And it is a wonderful story to remind us that God can do what politics can't do, what motivation can't do. God can do something miraculous. He's done it in the past, and we believe he could do it again, and we should be praying for revival because, frankly, with the drift of the culture here in America, it could be the only answer to the situation we're facing at this time. When revival comes, it's our study for today, and I hope you have your Bibles close and can follow along. Don't forget to order your copy of the Light of the World Turning Point Calendar for 2027. This is the calendar month. We send it out early because it will help you get ready for the end of the year and the beginning of the new year. 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He is the light of the world, and you will be blessed by this calendar, and we want you to have it as our way of saying thank you for your investment in Turning Point. So when you send a gift this month, simply ask for your copy of the 27 calendar, and we'll send it to you right away. Here we go with part one of When Revival Comes.
13: Back in the 1920s, evangelist Duncan Campbell traveled along a rugged coast of Scotland, sharing Jesus Christ. During harvest, he would go in and work with the laborers, carrying their loads, gaining their trust, and because of his message and his life, soon revival began to stir on the island. The first convert was a cantankerous old newsstand woman who was famous for losing her temper when the ships arrived and the crowds demanded papers, and she couldn't handle it all. But she professed Christ. A young girl who knew all about this woman watched her profess Jesus Christ, but she didn't believe it was real. So she hid when the next ships came in where she could watch this woman and see what happened. And she couldn't believe it when the sailors crowded the stand. The woman remained patient and kind, and she was like a new person. The little girl went out and went to the meeting house, and she gave her heart to Christ because she saw the reality of what had happened in this woman. And soon crowds began to fill the churches, and conviction spread across the island, and people everywhere began asking, "What must I do to be saved?" You can always tell it's a revival when the people give the invitation to the pastor instead of the pastor giving the invitation to the people. That was the pattern that happened on that island, and that was the pattern that happened on the day of Pentecost when it spread from 1 to 12 and 120 and 3,000 and beyond. And it was the pattern in Nineveh when the revival happened there. So today we're in the third chapter of Jonah, and we're going to study what happened as we look at verses 4 through 9. What happened when revival happened in Nineveh? Let me read the text. Here's the story from the book of Jonah. And Jonah began to enter the city on the first day's walk, and he cried out and he said, "Yet 40 days and Nineveh shall be overthrown." So the people of Nineveh believed God, proclaimed a fast, put on sackcloth from the greatest to the least. And the word came to the king of Nineveh, and he arose from his throne, laid aside his robe, covered himself with sackcloth, and sat in ashes. And he caused it to be proclaimed and published throughout Nineveh by the decree of the king and his nobles, saying, "Let neither man nor beast, herd nor flock taste anything. Do not let them eat or drink water. But let man and beast be covered with sackcloth and cry mightily to God. Let everyone turn from his evil way and from the violence that is in his hands. Who can tell if God will turn and relent and turn away from his fierce anger so that we will not perish?" Now, if you remember, Jonah hit the ground running after he was dislodged from the belly of the great whale. I can see him in my mind's eye grabbing seaweed from around his neck and putting himself together after everything he'd just gone through. I wonder sometimes what kind of mirrors they had back in Jonah's day. Probably some polished glass or whatever, but can you imagine the first time Jonah got a look at himself in a mirror? His hair was gone, his eyebrows burned off, his skin bleached white with yellow blotches across his body. His rebellion had left its mark. How many of you know that when you disobey God, sometimes what happens next isn't very pretty? I'm reminded of the story about a man who was interviewing residents at a rest home. He asked one man how he explained his life. The man said, "Every night I went out drinking. I smoked 3 packs of cigarettes a day, ran around, hardly ever came home." The interviewer said, "Man, that's unbelievable. How old are you?" He said, "I'm 22. That's what sin does. It messes you up big time. And it does it quickly, sometimes quietly. Jonah had learned the hard way what rebellion can do. But God took those marks of sin and rebellion on Jonah and turned them into a sign to a wicked city. As Jonah entered the city, he began to preach the message of the Lord. And what happened next was what we have just read about in the 3rd chapter. It was perhaps the greatest revival that has ever taken place. An entire city. The Bible says, from the least to the greatest, accepted Christ, and the city was saved from destruction. Many scholars who study the book of Jonah say the greatest miracle in Jonah wasn't the whale, it was the revival. I think that's a pretty good analysis. The whale is easier for some people to deal with than the fact that an entire city in a short period of time turned to God. It's interesting that we call this a revival because, as we've noted, usually we use that word to describe God's people returning to Him. But it can also describe a work which is a powerful work, and large numbers of people are convicted of sin and turn to Him for the first time. That's exactly what happened in Nineveh. How does revival really happen? What takes place? Well, there are 5 things that happen then that happen every time there is a return to God. First of all, there must be a hearing. Jonah preached God as he walked through the city. "Yet 40 days, he said, and Nineveh will be overthrown." And the people of Nineveh believed God. The Bible says that Jonah preached, and the people heard what he said. There was a hearing of the word of God. Romans 10:17 says, "Faith comes by hearing, and hearing by the word of God." 2 things are absolute necessary when somebody becomes a Christian. You have the Spirit of God using the Word of God. No one can be saved without the Spirit of God and the Word of God. You may not see it happen. You may not even be aware of it happening. But every time somebody believes, the Spirit of God takes the Word of God and applies it to their heart, and they become a Christian. Every once in a while, someone will say, "You people who believe like you do, you're just a bunch of bigots. You think you have the only way." And I like to remind them of this. Is it so surprising to you that there's only one way to be born again, when there's really only one way to be born the first time? The first time birth happens, it's a sperm and an egg that come together, and life is born. And just like in the physical realm, so also in the spiritual realm, you can't have new birth without the Spirit of God and the Word of God. So when Jonah went to preach to Nineveh, he set in motion a powerful thing. That is what we see in chapter 3. He did not try to persuade the people of Nineveh. He didn't have any fancy stories, no clever arguments, no emotional appeals. He just preached the Word of God. He just got up and said, "Thus saith the Lord." And when he did, the Spirit of God took the Word of God, and that miracle happened. The Bible is very clear about the power of God's Word. I like to remind myself of this often. Sometimes you preach, and I've been preaching for a long time. I don't know how many sermons I've preached, but a whole bunch. You have sermons when you sense that God really used that in somebody's life, and you have others. You preach and you do your best and you think you've told the truth. And months later, somebody comes back and says, "You remember when you preached that sermon? Let me tell you what God did in my life." It's the most amazing thing you'll ever see. Whenever you preach the Word of God, you set loose a power that is promised by God, that He will not allow His Word to return void unto Him. He will accomplish what He sets out to do. Jeremiah 23:29 says, "Is not my Word like a fire and like a hammer that breaks the rock in pieces?" Have you ever been burnt by the Word of God? It goes into your heart and it starts to burn. It's like indigestion almost. It makes you so uncomfortable because it may be something you're doing that you know you shouldn't be doing, and you heard the word of the Lord, and the word of the Lord gets lodged in your heart. It's like a burning, like a fire. Or even worse, have you ever been hammered by the word of God? And I know I have. You read the word and all of a sudden something comes into you and you think, "Oh my goodness, I need to change that. That's not right." The Bible says the Word of God is powerful. Here's the promise. Isaiah 55:11. "So shall my word be that goes forth from my mouth. It shall not return to me void, but it shall accomplish what I please. It shall prosper in the thing for which I sent it." Listen to me, ladies and gentlemen. God's word never goes out without having an effect. Sometimes we see the effect right away, and sometimes we do not. There are times after a sermon when no one responds and someone says, "Were you disappointed today?" I am always encouraged when God's word bears fruit immediately, but I have learned that when the final amen is said and the service ends, God is not finished. You can hear a sermon, decide not to respond, and then think about it all week until finally you do something about it. God's word is powerful and it never returns empty. And that gives great confidence to anyone who teaches the Bible. Never be discouraged when you teach the word of God. Teach it with confidence. Teach it with authority. And know this, if you teach the word of God, God is going to do something with it. And you may not hear about it in this life. You may not hear about it today. It may be something that happens in the next generation, but God always uses His word to effect change. Hebrews 4:12 says, "For the word of God is living, and it's powerful, and it's sharper than any two-edged sword, piercing even to the division of soul and spirit, and of joints and marrow, and it's a discerner of the thoughts and intents of the heart." And Paul wrote to Romans about the word of God and salvation. He said, "For I am not ashamed of the gospel, for it is the power of God for salvation for everyone who believes." Sometimes a preacher might feel tempted to move away from preaching the word of God. As you have noticed, and I have noticed, a lot of preachers seem to have done that. Maybe if I get a little more motivational in what I say, people will listen. Maybe if I don't ever mention sin, people will listen. Maybe if I'm always positive to the most positive place. But the Bible says God blesses His word, not all of our ideas. Preach the word of God. Do it simply and do it the best you can, and God will bless it. And you don't have to be cute. Isn't that a good thing? You don't have to be clever. You just have to be faithful in preaching the Word of God. When we open this book, we step into the power of God. So why would anyone want to preach anything else? Preach the Word of God. So there must be a hearing when revival happens. There must be a hearing of the Word. And the Bible says God uses preaching to do that. He actually calls it in the Bible the foolishness of preaching. It is kind of foolish, really, that somebody would speak a word and a man's life would be changed, but that's what the Bible says. Along with hearing, there needs to be believing. In order for revival to happen, the Bible says the people of Nineveh believed God. Notice, it doesn't say they believed Jonah. They believed God, and Jonah was speaking the word of God so faithfully that when the people heard Jonah, they thought they were hearing God, because they were. It was as if God himself was speaking to them, and the text does not simply mean they believed about God. It means they believed in God. They believed in him and in what he said. They believed it so strongly that instead of killing this prophet who came in to tell them they were going to die if they didn't repent, they didn't kill Jonah, which should have been their normal response given their history. They listened and they changed their way of life. You say, well, Pastor Jeremiah, how does that happen? The truth is, I don't know that anyone can fully explain it. The preacher's responsibility is to proclaim the word. The listener's responsibility is to hear it. God takes the preaching and the hearing, and in a miraculous way, he produces believing. They believed. There's a difference between believing about something and believing in something. They didn't believe about God. You know, most everybody believes something about God. You know, there is a God somewhere, or they call him the man in the sky, or whoever they happen to address. But only Christians believe in God. You say, what is the difference between those two? Well, let me tell you a story. The famous tightrope walker Charles Blondin used to stretch a wire across Niagara Falls and tightrope walk across the falls. It was quite a deal. Crowds would gather to watch him perform. On one occasion, he actually pushed a wheelbarrow across the rope, and the people went crazy, applauding loudly. When he finished, he asked the crowd, do you believe I can do that again? And they cheered and shouted yes. And then he said, which one of you will volunteer to ride in the wheelbarrow? Suddenly, the crowd was very quiet. Many people believed about him, but nobody believed in him. The same thing is true with God. You see, many people believe about God, but believing about God isn't enough. You have to believe in him and put your trust in him. Literally, you have to get in the wheelbarrow and place your faith completely in his hands. That's what happened in Nineveh. The people believed God and everything began to change. So there was a hearing and there was a believing. Third thing that happened is there was a repenting. The Bible says the people of Nineveh believed God, proclaimed a fast, put on sackcloth, from the greatest to the least. The response was so widespread that Jonah's message touched every level of life in the city. The Bible says the people responded from the greatest to the least. Every single person, no matter if they were rich or poor. The Assyrians, you see, were among the proudest of the people in the ancient world, and their king would have been dressed in royal robes and surrounded by the pomp, circumstance, and dignity of his position. But the Bible says that when the message of the Lord reached the king of Nineveh, he took off his royal robe, put on sackcloth, and sat in ashes. That was a way of showing mourning and repentance and sorrow for what one had done. And this is literally what happened. The king himself repented. Imagine how quickly that news spread across the city. People must have been saying, did you hear what the king did? He heard Jonah preach and he put on sackcloth and ashes. The king has repented. Revival always produces repentance. Repentance means agreeing with God about your sin, not trying to excuse it. You know what God says about sin. To repent, you have to agree with him, and you have to admit that God is right and you are wrong and turn from your sin. Interestingly, the king does not seem to have started the revival. The revival began with the people, and it was grassroots first and then upward toward the king. That's the way it usually happens. The text says the impact was so widespread, it affected the animals. Now, I'd like to meditate on that for just a moment. Herds and flocks were included in the fast, covered with sackcloth. I can't imagine a cow in sackcloth, can you? The whole city was involved. At the beginning of the 20th century, Wales experienced one of these revivals, and it was so powerful that it changed everyday life across the country. 100,000 people got converted within just a couple of months. In the coal mines, the miners noticed something happened after that revival. The ponies that pulled the coal carts stopped working. The reason was simple. Before the revival, the miners had driven the ponies with shouting, cursing, and harsh language. But after they came to Christ, their behavior changed, and they now treated the animals with kindness. And they had to retrain the whole system because the ponies didn't understand the new thing that had happened in the miners. The ponies had been trained to respond to shouting and swearing, and when that stopped, they didn't know how to respond. You know, the book of Proverbs says this, a righteous man regards the life of his animal. Have you ever read that verse? A righteous man regards the life of his animal. Christians treat their pets better than non-Christians. Christians care more. Now, that doesn't mean they're going to heaven. We're not going to get into that whole deal. Don't worry about heaven. Just take care of them while they're on earth and be kind to them. When God changes a heart, it affects every relationship we have in life. It changes the way a husband treats his wife and the way a wife treats her husband, the way parents treat their children, the way children treat their parents, the way all people treat their animals. When God changes you, he changes you. And that is what happened in Nineveh. From the king to the commonest of the people, they realized their sin and they turned from it. And the text also tells us that the proclamation did not come from the king alone. If you read it carefully, it came from the king and his nobles. So the leaders of the nation joined together and said, we must change. It would be like the President of the United States and all of Congress. And could I get a witness that we could use a little revival there in these days? Yeah. So they issued a proclamation across the city, and the people fasted, and they cried out to God, and the whole city turned in repentance. So there must be hearing, there must be believing, there must be repenting, and there must be praying. Notice the book of Jonah got a lot to say about prayer. In the first chapter, the sailors prayed because they didn't know what was going on with that storm. And the Bible doesn't say they prayed to Jehovah God. They prayed to their own gods. They just prayed. In chapter 2, there was a prayer meeting in the belly of a fish. A very intense prayer meeting, I would imagine. Jonah crying out to the Lord. In chapter 3, an entire city is on its knees. The people of Nineveh are praying desperately to God. Notice that their prayers were not vague or general. They were very specific. The king identified their sin clearly. He said they must turn from the violence that is in their own hands. Remember how brutal these Assyrians were? They were known throughout the ancient world for cruelty and violence. They knew exactly what they were guilty of. And when they came before God, they didn't hide what they were doing. They confessed it plainly. They cried out to God. They asked him to forgive them for the violence of their hands.
12: And you know, we have a lot of violence in our culture today, more so than ever before. Awful things happening in the streets of our cities and in the boroughs of our towns. And the Bible teaches that violence is the ultimate result of sin. When we violate God's commandments, we end up violating his creatures. And that's what's happening in our world today as never before. Only God can change that. He did it in Nineveh. He can do it for us. And we should keep praying that every day. Tomorrow is part 2 of When Revival Comes. We'll continue to unfold the principles of this Old Testament passage and learn from it as it speaks to us today. September edition of Turning Points Magazine is called Running on Empty. 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Tell us you want to get the magazine, and it'll come to you as soon as we get you on the list. 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

0: 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It's great to have you along today for our continuing series in Nehemiah. Today, Roel will urge us to stay alert to spiritual attacks as we fortify our spirits through prayer and regular time in the Word of God. Satan will constantly look for ways to damage our relationship with God and derail our kingdom-building work, but the Lord can bless us with His wisdom, power, and protection. Today's message is titled, The Enemy's Distraction. Here's Roel Reese.
1: And this is now in chapter 6 as the enemy tries to distract Nehemiah. Number one, they try to distract him by making him compromise. You see, spiritual leaders must expect to be not only targets of Satan, but of people. Satan uses people against leaders. The wall spoke of what? Protection. That means the enemy can come in. It protects the people behind the city. The next thing they would work on would be on the gates. And yet when they heard that the walls were almost finished, listen to what it says here. This is amazing. In chapter 6, beginning with verse 1. He says, Now it came to pass when Sanballat, Tobiah, Geshem the Arab, and the rest of our enemies heard that I had rebuilt the wall and that there were no breaks left in it, though at that time I had not hung the doors in its gates. So there were no more gaps, there were no more places along the walls where they could sneak in and harass and attack. They wanted to take the city. They wanted to destroy the work of God. They wanted to destroy its leader, Nehemiah. They already harassed the people. Now they're saying in panic, what do we do now? Let's get Nehemiah. He's the leader. If we can destroy the leader, we will destroy the people. Because he's the one that's leading them. I pray that every day you pray for me. Every day. That Satan would not have his way in my life. I have seen so many pastors, so many leaders fall over the last 34 years, young and old. Those that were in the ministry young and those that were in ministry a long time. Satan is always looking for some way to come to the leader, the one that God has called, or the one that is doing a good job, and he's always looking for a way to knock him down through his wife, or through his children, or grandchildren, or through friends, or whatever it may be. He's looking for always a tool on how can I get to this leader? How can I distract him? How can I set him up? And so they decided to write a letter. Let's write a letter to Nehemiah, inviting him to join them in one of the valleys in the plains of Ono. Hey, if you don't want us to come to you, why don't you come to us and we'll have lunch? Interesting. Setting them up. Because look what it says in verse 2. And then Sanballat and Geshem the Arab sent to me saying, Come and let us meet together among the villages and the plains of Ono. But they thought to do me harm. And I said, Oh no, I won't come to Ono. Imagine that. They're trying to bring him out and say, Hey, come on, we want to talk to you. We just want to fellowship with you. You see, it was an insult to send an open letter to that person, and yet here they're insulting Nehemiah. They're not coming face to face, but they send this letter. And they're very nice about the letter. They're not saying they're going to kill him. Hey, why don't you come out, and we want to talk with you, Nehemiah. Come to the valley of Ono. Verse 3, notice his response. And so I sent messengers to them and saying, I am doing a great work so that I cannot come down. Why should the work cease while I leave it to go to you? You see? He says, hey, you guys are crazy. I'm not coming. I'm not coming to Ono. No, I'm not doing that. Oh, no, I am not coming. And you know what's amazing here with Nehemiah? Nehemiah here is literally refusing to stop what? The work of the Lord. Because he has a problem. How many people stop the work of the Lord because of a problem? They make excuses. That's what the enemy wants. The best place you could ever be in a time of trial, a time of desperation, is in the work of the Lord. Serving in your church, serving wherever you can get in and serve the Lord, that's where the place of joy is. And when you get involved and you say, okay, I'm going to get involved, I'm going to do something for the Lord, know one thing, it will be the beginning of warfare in your life against you and all of your family. Be ready for that. You see? Nehemiah was doing the work of the Lord and he said, I refuse to come down. Nehemiah here shows us what? That single mindedness. What is the key here? The key is keep focus. Keep focus on what God called you to do. Don't deviate. Don't look to the right. Don't look to the left. Keep your eyes on the Lord. Keep focus on what you're doing for the Lord. Nehemiah did that. Nehemiah said, you know what? I'm not going to waste my time. The answer is no. Verse 4. But they sent me this message 4 times. Notice their persistency. 4 times they wanted to get me down there. And I answered them and I said, no, I'm not coming, in the same manner. Notice that. I think we need to be careful with Satan, who has a box of different little gimmicks all the time. If he can't get you one way, well, let's try some other way. Remember when Jesus was tempted? 3 times. And when he came to the end of his last temptation, it says, if you read on in Matthew chapter 4, about verse 11, and then in verse 12 it says, and then the devil, the angels came and ministered to the Lord, and it says, and the devil left him for a season. Why? Because he went out and planned, how can I come and do more damage on Jesus? Or you, or me? The devil never slumbers nor sleeps. He always plans. While you sleep, he's planning. While you're awake, he's attacking. Strategizing. How in the world can I get this person to come and join my team? And Nehemiah would not fall for it. They wanted him to compromise, and he would not compromise in any way. And we should never, ever compromise when it comes to the work of the Lord. Never, ever, ever should do that. The second thing that happens in verses 5 through 9 now, slander comes. How many people have slandered your character? Slander you. Slander me. And yet, why is it that in the church and outside of the church, people love to slander other people without knowing the full facts? If we're truly Christians and we truly are in the same team, instead of slandering, we should be doing what? Praying for that person. Forgiving that person. But not slandering that person. Here we see now that Sanballat, he realizes that he has failed in enticing Nehemiah to come out from Jerusalem. So he tries a whole new way to deviate him from continuing to do what he was doing by now, notice again, sending another letter. But it's a letter of slander now. Verse 5. And then Sanballat sent his servant to me as before the 5th time with an open letter in his hand. And it was written like this, it is reported among the nations that Geshem says that you, Nehemiah, and the Jews are planning to rebel. Can you believe that? They never even talked about rebellion. These guys are making up a lie. How many times people make lies about you and me? Things that are not even true. How sad when people can slander another person. How sad it is. Because, listen, here we see not only the slander that comes upon Nehemiah, but look what he says. He says, it's reported by many of the nations, and Geshem says that you and the Jews are planning to rebel. Therefore, according to these rumors, you are rebuilding the wall that you may be their king. Now they're saying that he wants to what? Lord over the people. You're only doing it because you're actually seeking for a position as king over them. You're governor now, but your whole plan is to be king so you can rule over them. How sad and how tragic. Slander. Slandering the character of Nehemiah.
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1: Verse 7. And you have also appointed prophets to proclaim concerning you at Jerusalem, saying, there is a king in Judah. Now these matters will be reported to the king. So come therefore and let us consult together. And by the way, Nehemiah, I'm going to tell King Artaxerxes what you're doing, and he's going to get you good. Now what? More fear. You see? But Nehemiah knew in his heart he never did that. So here it is, verse 8. And then I sent to him, saying, no such things as you say are being done, but you invent them in your own mind. Interesting. You see? He doesn't even mess with them. Very short to the point. What you're doing is you're making up these things in your mind. End of conversation. See you later. He doesn't even mess with them. He doesn't even deviate from the work of God and becomes anxious and starts worrying and can't sleep at night. No way. He just leaves it in the hands of the Lord. His accusers, let him come and accuse me. If it's true, prove it. You don't have to defend yourself. Look what else happens. Verse 9. For they all were trying to make us afraid, saying, their hands will be weakened in the work, and it will not be done. Now therefore, O God, strengthen my hands. Notice how beautiful. Who does he turn to? To God. Lord, strengthen my hands to continue to do the work. We can learn so much from Nehemiah. So much.

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2: Nehemiah knows what's up. And now he has this guy that wants to go into the house of the Lord. And they close the doors and talk. And they literally want to kill him. Look what he says. Verse 11. His reaction to the threat here. And I said, should such a man as I flee? And who is there such as I who would go into the temple to save his life? I will not go in. Interesting. What does he say? I'm not fearful of you. I'm not afraid of men. And why should I go in there and tempt the Lord? Notice here that he's doing what's right here. The reaction to his threats, saints always trying to put fear in the hearts of his people, right? Nehemiah was not a Levite. He could not go. He understood, if I go into the house of the Lord, I'll be tossed by God. I'm not a Levite. The only people who could go into the house of the Lord were the priests. He was not a priest. You see? He knew his Bible. He knew the Word of God. They were trying to entrap him to break God's law. How many times has someone come to you and say, hey, why don't we go down here to the bar down the street and just kind of talk? I know you don't drink. I know you're a Christian. But let's just go down there and sit just to make you stumble. Be careful. There are people like that. That are trying to pull you away, to take you somewhere, in some place where you're not blameless, and people can say, yeah, I saw him or I saw her, and they were doing this. You see? There are people just like that, like here in the Bible. Look what else he says. This is interesting. Verse 12. And then I perceived that God had not sent him at all. You see? He was praying. He had discernment. He knew, hey, this guy's not from the Lord. He calls himself a prophet, a man of God. This guy is not a man of God. Be careful of those kind of people. And then I perceived that the God had not sent him at all, but that he pronounced this prophecy against me because Tobiah and Sanballat had hired him. He was a hireling that had been paid to put a threat over Nehemiah's life. Notice that. Beware of people that prophesy falsely. They come to you in the disguise of a Christian. They wear sheep clothing, but inwardly they're raving wolves, the Bible says. Be careful with them. Verse 13. For this reason he was hired, that I should be afraid and act that way in sin. You see? Act this way in sin by going into the house of the Lord. What were they trying to do now? Through their threats, they were trying to make Nehemiah sin. And listen, there are people out there that want you to sin. So they can say, ha ha, you're a Christian, look what you did. You see, be careful. Especially during Christmas time, New Year's time, there'll be a lot of drinking going on. A lot of partying going on. Make sure you're a good witness at work, in school, in your home, in your neighborhood. Wherever you go, be a good steward of what God's given to you. Stand out as a light that shines. Don't compromise. Make sure you make a stand for what's right. Look what else he says, verse 15 to 19 now. Intrigue. He says, my God, remember Tobiah and Sanballat according to these their works and their prophetess, notice Nodiah, and the rest of the prophets who would have made me afraid. So here, what does he do? He goes and he prays to God and he says, God, remember these guys? They're false people that tried to make me sin and compromise. Verse 15. And so the wall was finished on the 25th day of Elul, which is September, in 52 days. The gates were not hung yet, but the walls were actually up. And then it happened, when all our enemies heard of it, here it is, and all the nations around us saw these things, that they were very disheartened in their own eyes, for they perceived that this work was done.

0: our God. Hey, guess what? When he didn't compromise and was not fearful, but he stood upon the word of God, the people recognized God did this and God is with Nehemiah. That's what will happen to you. At the end, that's what they'll say. Hey, this is the work of the Lord. And he is part of the work of the Lord. And then he said this. Also in those days, the nobles of Judah sent many letters to Tobiah. And the letters of Tobiah came to them. And for many in Judah were pledged to him because he was a son-in-law of Shechaniah, the son of Erach, and his son Jehohanan had married the daughters of Meshulam and the son of Berechiah. This guy, Meshulam, he's the one, same guy in chapter 3, the priest, remember, in the temple. He's the same guy. Now he's on the other team now. He's among those that are slanderers. Notice that. He helped to rebuild the wall in chapter 3, verse 19. And also, they reported his good deeds before me and reported my words to him. And Tobiah sent letters to frighten me. And then, notice chapter 7 now. It's real short. The walls are done, but at the same time here after rebuilding the wall, it begins now with the assignment. The assignment, that is the guards for Jerusalem. So he begins in chapter 7, verses 1 to 3, and he's enlisting leadership here. He's been leading, and now he chooses good leaders. I think it's important in a church to choose good leaders. Look what he says. Verse 1. Then it was, when the wall was built, that I had hung the doors, and when the gatekeepers and the singers and the Levites had been appointed, that I was in the charge of Jerusalem to my brother Hananiah, and Hananiah the leader of the Seidel, for he was a faithful man, notice, and feared God more than many. That's the kind of men I want in my team, like Hananiah. You know what else I see here in verse 1? The men that he's appointing are spiritual men. Look what it says. The gatekeepers, the singers, the Levites he appointed. These were the spiritual men. You see? They were spiritual men, not carnal men. Spiritual men. And of Hananiah he says that he was a faithful man and one that feared God more than many. Listen to what he says in the book of Acts, chapter 6, what we're supposed to be, men. I'll read it to you real quickly here. He says this. The church was going through some trials, and then they have leadership. He says, therefore, brethren, seek God from among you seven men. Here it is. Number one, of good reputation. Two, full of the Holy Spirit. Three, full of wisdom. Notice, who may we appoint over this business, but we will give ourselves continually to what? To prayer and to the ministry of the word. And the next verse it says what? And the people were pleased. The people were pleased. When there's godly leadership, the people are pleased. But when there's ungodliness, the people are displeased. And so is God. So is God. So that's what he's teaching us here.
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13: 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It's 3 a.m. I'm Catherine Klontch. 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
14: Work is a gift from God to give us something to do which avoids the idleness that leads to sin. And I'll tell you right now, the culture that we're living in is a classic illustration. 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
16: The legendary football coach Vince Lombardi once said, "Some of us will do our jobs well and some will not, but we will all be judged by only one thing, the result." You know, it's true. The end result is important in any job, but it's certainly not the only thing God cares about. In fact, your attitude at work, regardless of the outcome, can indicate just how committed you are to Christ. You'll see that today as John MacArthur offers a little wisdom for the workplace. That's the title of his current study based on 2 Thessalonians 3. And now with today's lesson, here's John.
14: Well, it's time to turn again in the Word of God to 2 Thessalonians chapter 3. Looking at verses 6 through 15, under the title, Work, a Christian Duty. It fascinates me how practical the Apostle Paul is. Here is a brief epistle of only 3 chapters. Up until chapter 3 and verse 5, it is lofty. It deals with the Lord Jesus Christ coming in righteous judgment and flaming fire revealed from heaven with His mighty angels. It deals with eternal retribution, eternal destruction. It deals with the coming of Christ to be glorified in His saints. It talks about the rapture of the church, the gathering together. It talks about the day of the Lord, the career of Antichrist, and how his career will be broken. It talks about the gospel. It talks about sanctification. So many lofty, grandiose theological truths. And then it comes squarely down to earth in verses 6 to 15. And it talks about work. How practical. And it so happened in the Thessalonian church that there were Christians in the congregation who refused to do their job, to work, to earn a living. They perhaps had been influenced by some of the Jewish background of the scribes who thought that anything other than studying the law was an unworthy way to spend your life. They surely were affected by the general Greek attitude that work was demeaning and sordid and base and low and belonged only to slaves and not to free men. And they probably had those predispositions somewhat exaggerated by virtue of the fact that someone had come along and told them that they were already in the day of the Lord and the return of Christ was imminent, and there probably wasn't much use in doing anything other than evangelizing and studying the Word of God. And so they had given themselves to that happily because of their disdain for work anyway. Problem was at least long-term, if you can call several months long-term for the Thessalonians, in that Paul had dealt with it when he was there. Several months later, when he wrote them the first letter, he dealt with it, and here he is writing a second letter and dealing with it a third time. They didn't want to work. It was beneath them. Homer, the famous Greek writer, had said that the gods hated man. And the way they demonstrated their hatred was to invent work and punish men by making them work. This kind of philosophy being existent in that time, it found its way into the lives of those people, and thus when they became converted, it found its way into the church. Becoming a Christian doesn't change everything immediately. We will always have residuals of our past, and we will always, to one degree or another, be affected by our culture. And so here in this church in which so many good things had happened, a genuine conversion, a genuine godliness, They were not slack in spiritual service. They had a work of faith and a labor of love, and they did it with patience and endurance because they hoped in the return of Christ. They worked hard at ministry, but they didn't want to do the jobs that they had to do in the world, at least some of them. Years ago, a situation like this would have struggled to be relevant in our time. Then, because America was a hard-working country years ago. In fact, the American work ethic has always been hailed as sort of the supreme work ethic of the industrialized world. We have always sort of set the pace for productivity and enterprise up until more recent years, that is. Look at your parents. Look back to your grandparents. And see how their life was, and how they lived their life, and what their priorities were. And you will see they're very different than the priorities of people today. Very different approach to life. America's drive to work hard, and America's drive to work well, was more than simply good business. It wasn't really driven by materialism. It was rooted in a religious commitment. Whether you're talking about European Protestants or European Catholics, or whether you're talking about Jewish immigrants, they all had a strong religious belief. They all had a strong belief in God, and they all believed that their work somehow mattered to God. That God was watching them, and that there was a certain accountability about that. What I'm saying is, a religious society, no matter what the form of that religion might be, if it has a high level of accountability to God, to whatever God it is that they believe in, has a determination in how people work. But now God is not a factor in our society, in our culture. We have rejected God. We have rejected the Lord Jesus Christ. We have rejected the Bible. We have rejected not only the gospel in the scriptures, but we've rejected basically the morality of the scripture. The general societal morality of scripture is gone. Moral values don't mean anything today. Biblical moral values are the enemy today. We have gone through a revolution, a moral revolution, a sexual revolution that has affected our work ethics. We have an ethical malaise, all the way from the jet set corporate leaders down to the person working at the bench. The whole concept of work has so dramatically changed, it no longer has a transcendent motive. There is no longer something beyond me to make me perform at a certain level. Thus, the meaning of work has been sapped from everybody, from the top to the bottom. To some degree, obviously, some people still work harder than others. Now, our society may not have a choice, but they have to accept this. But as Christians, we can't accept this. The Christian faith does not accept a utilitarian work ethic. The Christian view of work is transcendent. That is, it escapes me and my world and directs its attention toward God. First, work is a command from God. 6 days shall you labor. God commands us to work. Secondly, work is a model established by God. For it was God who worked for 6 days and then rested on the seventh. And God, of course, is the worker who continually sustains the universe. Man, being created in the image of God, then is created as a worker. Thirdly, work is a part of the creation mandate. In other words, what I mean by that is it is the role of man. Stars shine, suns shine, moons shine. On the earth, plants grow, animals do what they're supposed to do, rocks do what they're to do, mountains do what they're to do, water does what it's to do, clouds do what they're to do, and we do what we're to do. As Psalm 104 says, all of creation moves in a normal course, and part of it as man rises, goes to work until the setting of the sun. It is creation mandate. It is how we contribute to the processes of life in God's wondrous creation. Work is a command. Work is established as a model by God. Work is part of the natural creation. Fourthly, work is a gift from God. It is a gift from God. It is a gift through which we glorify Him and the wonder of His creation as we produce things, putting on display the genius of God who created us in all of our abilities. It is a means by which we can glorify our Creator. Just as the beast of the field gives me honor, as Isaiah said, and just as the heavens declare the glory of God by what they do, and we sit in awe of them, so man declares the glory of God, the wonder of His creative genius, by doing what he has been given the ability to do. Work is a gift from God, not only to glorify Him, but to give meaning to life. Work is a gift from God to give us something to do which avoids the idleness that leads to sin. And I'll tell you right now, the culture that we're living in is a classic illustration. The more and more people demand recreation and idle time, the more corrupt they will become. The two go hand in hand. An escalating, pornographic, sinful, wicked culture is sped on. The slide is greased by a shrinking commitment to work. And we fill up all that time with things that feed the lusts of the eyes, the lust of the flesh, and the pride of life. Work is a gift from God also to provide for needs. Work is a gift from God so that we can serve each other. And lastly, in the Christian work ethic, work is to be done as if the boss was the Lord Himself. It says in Colossians chapter 3 and Ephesians 6 that we're to work as unto the Lord and not men. So the Christian faith does not sanctify the kind of attitude we're seeing in our own country toward work. Years ago, this message may have seemed a bit obscure when America was working productively. Now it seems to be rather on target, for we are suffering today with some of the things that Paul faced in the Thessalonian church. But as Christians, we have to establish the standard. Now, Paul faces this in Thessalonica, this group of people, whoever they are, and I'm sure he knows them probably by name but doesn't mention them, who won't work. And they're not just accepting it for themselves. Apparently, they're very evangelistic about it. I mean, they're selling it. And they're a problem. And so here at the end of this great chapter, which is really the close of a great book dealing with grandiose theological concepts, he puts his feet squarely on the earth and says, let's talk about work. It's not the time to put your pajamas on and sit on the roof and wait for the coming of Christ. It's not the time to be indolent or indifferent toward what it is that God has skilled and gifted you to do in your vocation. It's time to go to work. And he gives them six motivations, six reasons, six incentives. Just to review the two we've looked at, the first one is disfellowship in verse 6. We command you, brethren, in the name of our Lord Jesus Christ, that you keep aloof from every brother who leads an unruly life and not according to the tradition which you received from us. What he's saying there is, you need to alienate yourself from them. The first thing that's going to stimulate them to work is that they're going to get cut off from fellowship. That's what he says. Keep aloof is the key word there. Stay away. I don't know what your translation might say. The idea is alienate them. Stay away from them. Make them know there is a price for their indolence and their laziness. And the price is they lose fellowship. As I noted before, this is step three of the Matthew 18 discipline process. You've gone to them once, you've gone to them twice, and now you're basically saying to them, you no longer can participate. We're saying to you, stay away until you get your spiritual focus right. And so disfellowship, the pain of alienation, you can't be a part of the society of Christians, you can't be there for worship, you can't be at the Lord's table or the love feast, you can't be alongside in mutual ministry, you can't be there to use your gift, to teach, to learn, to share. Cut them off, stay away, make them feel the pain of isolation if they're going to continue in the sin. Second, the second motivating principle, example. In verses 7 to 9, he says, you yourselves know how you ought to follow our example, because we didn't act in an undisciplined manner among you. That is, we didn't forego work. Undisciplined means they never went to work. They were unruly. They were scattered around. They never brought their life into line and worked. He says, we didn't do that. We didn't eat anyone's bread without paying for it. But rather with labor and hardship, we kept working night and day. Remember Acts 18:3 says he was a tent maker, working with leather. And he had to set up his business even in the few weeks he was in Thessalonica. And he had to work and sell it so that he could get a living from it. He had to literally set up an enterprise. And we did it night and day so that we might not be a burden to any of you. Not because we do not have the right. He did have the right. Those that preach the gospel should live of the gospel. What does that mean? If you preach the gospel, you should get your living from it. 1 Timothy 5, those who labor in the word and doctrine are worthy of double pay. Galatians 6, the one who is taught shares with the one who teaches. He had a right to it, but he said we didn't use the right in order to offer ourselves as a model for you that you might follow our example. End of verse 9. He says, look, once I saw the condition there, we said, we're going to just work because we need to set an example here. They needed to be a model to change the cultural perspective that work was sordid and demeaning and only for slaves. Paul says, I had a right to be supported, and the fledgling church didn't have much, but maybe they could have helped a little bit. He said, no, I want to show you how you need to work. Here was the most elevated man they had ever met, the philosopher beyond all philosophers, the true theologian, the greatest teacher they'd ever known, the godliest man they'd ever met, the paragon of Christian virtue, the highest of the high, Paul, and yet he stoops to work with his hands and do his business and acquire his hides and sew them together and market them somehow, and he does his work because he wants them to know that work is honorable and God-honoring and God-glorifying, a lesson they desperately needed. In spite of all of that modeling that he had done, of the price he had to pay working night and day, they still didn't obey it. They were still being lazy. So he says the second motivation they should have is our example. Let's go to the third one. The third one is very straightforward in verse 10. For even when we were with you, we used to give you this order. Now let me stop there for a moment. He's harking back now to one of the things that he had been teaching them. When we were with you, back when we were there for the three Sabbaths and the 2 week in between period, and then the following weeks that we stayed to get the church rolling, just a brief period of months at the most. When we were with you, we used to give you this order. In other words, we repeated it. We didn't give it once. It was a matter of course. We told you this all the time, and here it is. If anyone won't work, don't let him eat. That's it. If anyone will not work, neither let him eat. That's an axiom. That's a maxim. That was a Pauline tradition. That was a divine, authoritative, revealed truth. If you don't work, you don't eat. Ignorance was not their problem. They knew this. He had told it to them over and over. Wrote about it in the first letter, chapter 4, verse 11, chapter 5, verse 14. They didn't have a problem of ignorance. Secondly, they did not have a problem of inability. They could work. He's not talking about people who can't work. And neither did they have a problem of opportunity. They did have the opportunity to work. They had information, they had capability, and they had opportunity. And when you have that, and you don't work, you don't eat. That's it. That's the Christian view. If someone won't work, let him go hungry. You say, but if he goes hungry, he'll die. That's right. And he knows that better than you. And people who are about to die, if there's food available, will eat. And if they have to work, they'll work to get it. There needs to be an opportunity for you to earn your own food. And you need to take that opportunity. And again, I want to say this. It may be that in some cultures, there is not enough work to go around. And that a person couldn't do enough work to really make the whole living. Then in generosity and charity and love, we make up the lack. But we don't feed the indolence. Jesus, you remember in John chapter 6, fed the multitude. And it was a large crowd. We talk about feeding the 5,000, but it says 5,000 men. So wherever there are 5,000 men, there have to be 5,000 women at least. Then throw in a few thousand mother-in-laws and grandmas, sisters and aunts, and throw in a 15,000 kids at least. And you've got a crowd somewhere between 20 and 50,000. It could have been a massive crowd, and Jesus fed them all. You remember he had those five little cakes, five loaves. They're actually little barley cakes and two pickled fish, and he just created food. And I'll promise you it was the best lunch they'd ever had because it bypassed the world. The barley cakes never came from barley that grew in the ground, so they were never touched by the curse. I don't know what an uncursed piece of cake tastes like. Just plain cursed cake tastes pretty good. Uncursed cake would be beyond, you know, imagination. And I don't know what an uncursed pickled fish tastes like either. The fish that never came from any mom and daddy fish, a fish that just got instantly created out of the hands of Jesus, would be something like a pre-fall fish. And so I don't know what pre-fall fish and pre-cursed cake tastes like, but man, they had some feast that day. In fact, it was so good that that the next morning they all showed up for breakfast. You remember the next morning they were all on the hill again and they wanted breakfast. And Jesus said no. And he left. Now, do you realize when he said no to breakfast, I really believe that their anger was turned on him. Because in an agrarian society like that, they had to work with the sweat of their brow to produce their own food. They didn't go down to some market and flip out food stamps or a check or a credit card or whatever it is. They didn't go to a fast food restaurant. If they didn't work that day, they didn't have the food to eat. And not only a matter of preparation, but a matter of provision. And so when they saw Jesus make food, they thought they had just found the Messiah who would bring the ultimate and eternal welfare state. We don't even need food stamps. Just show up and he passes it out. And you don't even have to get in line to collect it. They serve it. And when time for breakfast came, they were there and he left. And I think their anger and hostility turned on him. Because they knew then what he could do, but he refused to do it. He could have done it for us as well. But he knows the value and the benefit and the purpose of work. So here were these Thessalonians and they wouldn't work. And so he says, if they don't work, don't let them eat. That'll help them get the message. That's survival.
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20: Ronald Reagan understood that freedom sometimes requires more than quiet diplomacy. It requires moral clarity. On June 12, 1987, standing before the Brandenburg Gate in a divided Berlin, Reagan issued a direct challenge to Soviet leader Mikhail Gorbachev. "Mr. Gorbachev, tear down this wall." The Berlin Wall was more than concrete and barbed wire. It represented a system that restricted movement, divided families, and denied millions the freedoms Americans often take for granted. Reagan refused to treat that division as permanent. He understood that free nations must be willing to identify the difference between liberty and oppression, and have the courage to say so. 2 years later, the Berlin Wall fell. Freedom survives when people refuse to accept tyranny as inevitable. So when freedom is challenged today, will we have the courage to defend it with the same clarity?
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24: When we're hurting, we long for answers. We want God to explain himself, to justify the pain, to make sense of the struggle. But what if he has something better in mind than answers? Well, today on Insight for Living, Chuck Swindoll continues Job's remarkable encounter with the living God, a God who responds not with explanations, but with a view of himself that changes everything. Along the way, we'll discover what it truly means to surrender our will to his. Picking up our study in Job 38, Chuck titled his message, "A Penetrating Reproof from the Almighty."
25: Here's a man covered with boils, waiting for comfort and needing help. And along comes the living God who has known the whole story from start to finish. He doesn't give Job any answers to his questions. He doesn't apologize for having been silent so long. He doesn't give a hint about the whole thing between himself and Satan way back when it all started. He doesn't acknowledge that Job has been through deep struggles. When he finally speaks, he speaks in a reproof. Have you ever in your life commanded the morning and caused the dawn to know its place? Now he moves to the sun, this greater light by day, that it might take hold of the ends of the earth and the wicked be shaken out of it. Verse 16, have you entered into the springs of the sea or walked in the recesses of the deep? Have the gates of death been revealed to you? Have you seen the gates of deep darkness? Have you understood the expanse of the earth? Tell me if you know all this. Quite a set of questions, isn't it? If that isn't enough, he introduces him to the animal kingdom. Verse 39. He moves there next. This is good. Can you hunt the prey for the lion? Can you satisfy the appetite of the young lions when they crouch in their dens and lie in wait? 41, who prepares for the raven its nourishment when its young cry to God and wander about without food? Do you know the time the mountain goats give birth? You observe the calving of the deer? If you love animals, you'll enjoy this section. It's here that he talks about the lion, the raven, the wild goat, the deer, the wild donkey, the wild ox, the ostrich, the horse, the hawk, and the eagle. They're all paraded before Job in this most creative reproof. Job is watching one animal after another go by, and the one who made them is introducing him to each one, asking questions Job can't answer. Verse 5, the wild donkey. Verse 9, the wild ox. Verse 13, this is one of my favorites, the ostrich. What a funny creature, the ostrich. Wings flap joyously with the pinion and plumage of love, for she abandons her eggs to the earth and warms them in the dust. And then she forgets that a foot may crush them or that a wild beast may trample them. You know, she's not really bright. The ostrich is not that bright. I made her like that. She treats her young cruelly, as if they were not hers. Verse 17, because God has made her forget wisdom. Made him a little dull. By the way, that's a great verse for you when you don't have an answer. You could say, God made me forget wisdom and has not given me a share of understanding. How about the horse? Verse 19. And how about the hawk? Verse 26. This is a great section. Is it by your understanding that the hawk soars, stretching his wings toward the south? Is it at your command the eagle mounts up and makes his nest on high? By the way, see the comment about stretching its wings toward the south? Maybe referring to the migratory instinct of the fowls. All part of Job's account. Now, why? I can just hear some of you, because that's my first reaction when I read this. What in the world does a trip to the spaces or a trip to the zoo have to do about boils all over my skin? All I ask is that you go zip and take them away. Then we can talk, and I'll walk wherever you want to walk, and I'll listen for... But no, I'm going to give you all of this while you've still got the boils. I know what I'm doing. David Atkinson writes wisely, why, we need to ask, does God spend all this time talking about skies and stars and the animals? Surely, there is a more appropriate topic of conversation for someone who for many weeks has been going through an appalling sense of isolation. It is, of course, only when the depressed person has the safety and reassurance of another's presence that conversation can happen. Now that Job knows he's not alone, it is appropriate for God to talk and perhaps to distract Job from his misery, certainly to give him new perspectives on his situation. It may be that there is a gentle irony to the tone, and the questions are not threatening but rather educative. The sort of questions is a good teacher may ask a child in order to elicit understanding. It is as though the Lord God is taking a walk through his creation. A walk through the garden, perhaps, as the storm becomes still and is inviting Job to accompany him. You see this? Do you recognize that? Let me amaze you, says God, by the complexity and intricacy of it all. From the foundation of the earth, when the morning stars sang together, and all the sons of God in the heavenly court shouted for joy, that joyous celebration of the Creator has been sung ever since. Consider the sea. What about the rain? And the Pleiades and Orion, to the clouds, the lightning and the mist. You see all of these things. Think of the animals, too. Can you hunt prey for the lioness who provides for the ravens? What about the life-giving power of birth for the mountain goats, the wild asses, the wild oxen? Then comes one of God's jokes, the ostrich. The silly bird flapping her wings proudly but getting nowhere, leaving her eggs in the earth, not thinking someone may step on them. God did not give her a share of good sense. That's a good way to put it. Even those parts of God's creation which seem deficient in wisdom are still part of the divine wild ordering of things. Indeed, the ostrich is a picture of Job himself, a paradox, a mixture of strength and foolishness. Yet in spite of all its failure to understand, it has a valued place in God's creation. Come round with me, Job. See these things, wonder at them, enjoy them. You cannot control them. Then he adds this. The ash heap may be an appropriate place on which to sit if we are in mourning, but it is no place to stay if we wish to feel better. Sometimes we will most help distressed people, help them draw nearer to their God from the depths of depression, not by teaching them doctrine or preaching them our best sermon or by showing them the error of their ways, but by walking with them round the garden, taking them to see a waterfall or a sunset, by helping them recover an enjoyment in the world around them. Such steps are not always practicable, of course, but insofar as we can enable depressed people to see themselves in a new setting and to recover a place of security belonging within the rich panorama of God's creation, we are helping them as they see God's handiwork before their eyes. Job gets it. We may not, but Job does. Matter of fact, if you take the time to analyze verses 3, 4, and 5 of chapter 40, you'll see that he has three responses. One is a response of humility. The second is a response of relief. And the third is a response of surrender. That's exactly what God wanted to hear. And what a great change for Job, who has become this determined apologist, defending himself, thinking that he understood the providence of God. His first response is verse 4, I am insignificant. Now, we who have been schooled in psychology will never be told to repeat that, because we are encouraged to realize how important we are, how valuable we are, what a significant place we have. But I'm showing you in verse 4, it's a statement from the Bible. And God doesn't reprove him for saying it. The Hebrew, interestingly, means light in weight, as opposed to kavod, which is heavy. I'm a lightweight. I think that's appropriate in light of what you have shown me, God, in light of the world around me that I don't understand. I wasn't there when it happened. I can't explain the boundaries. I don't understand gravity. I can't put together in my mind the laws of physics. I can be schooled in them, but I do not understand how they began or what holds them in place. I can't grasp it. I'm a lightweight. I'm insignificant, which is a statement of needed humility. And the second statement is, what can I reply to you? That's a statement of relief. God didn't want answers. He knew the answers. He wanted Job to acknowledge, I don't know them. And if I don't know about those things, as objective as they are, how could I possibly ever fully understand my things? And that's relieving. You see, the point is, when we are broken and brought to the end of ourselves, it is not for the purpose of gathering more answers for our journal. It's for acknowledging that the Lord God has plans and reasons that are higher than mine, and I relieve myself from having to give answers or even defend them. And the third is a statement of surrender. I put my hand on my mouth. Verse 4 concludes. Statement of surrender. I don't dare say anything more. I've said enough already. Now, let me give you three principles from this, if I may, that I think bear a timeless element, each one of them. Furthermore, the goal in all of this is to so change our lives that we begin to think more like God and we begin to respond correctly to God's unusual workings. The first, if God's ways are higher than mine, then whatever he allows, I bow in submission. If God's ways are higher than mine, then whatever he allows, I bow in submission. And if you will add, and that makes me humble. That results in humility. And all of us could use a bigger dose of that. How needed a humble spirit is in a person like Job. If God's ways are higher than mine, then whatever he allows, I bow in submission. And that makes me humble. Here's the second. If God is in full control, then however he directs my steps, I follow in obedience. And that relieves me. That relieves me. I don't have to be in charge. Isn't that relieving? No one put you in charge. If God is in full control, however he directs my steps, I follow in obedience, and that relieves me. Here's the third one. If God has answers I lack, then whenever he speaks, I listen in silence, and that instructs me. That instructs me. If God has the answers I lack, then whenever he speaks, I listen in silence, and that instructs me. Now, let me drive this home. You and I are not by nature humble, submissive, and quiet. You and I like to be in charge, in control, and calling the shots. We don't even like surprises. We don't really even like God's surprises, nor do we enjoy having to wait for anything. I read this past week the cute story, true story, of little 4-year-old Timmy, who was sitting in the back seat with his older brothers and sisters, and they were making a long trip, and every other mile he would ask, "Are we almost there? Daddy, have we almost gotten there? Are we almost there?" And finally the mother says to Timmy, "Timmy, no, we're not almost there. It'll take a long time." Time passed, and Timmy's next line was, "Mommy, when we get there, will I still be 4 years old?" Oh, our prayers, if they were absolutely honest, would begin with, "Lord, hurry up! Come on now!" We'd rather get forgiveness than permission. We'd rather resist than obey. We would rather talk than listen.

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2: Hater on my car's tape player. He was quoting a biblical passage about husbands being thoughtful of their wives. Then he went on to say, love is an act of the will. A person can choose to love. To myself, I had to admit, I had been a selfish husband. That our love had been dulled by my own insensitivity. In petty ways, really. Chiding Evelyn for her tardiness, insisting on the TV channel I wanted to watch, throwing out day-old newspapers before she had a chance to read them. Well, for 2 weeks, all of that would change. And it did. Right from the moment I kissed Evelyn at the door and said, that new yellow sweater looks great on you. Oh, Tom, you noticed. She said, surprised and pleased and maybe a little shocked. After the long drive, I wanted to sit and read. Evelyn suggested a walk on the beach. I started to refuse, but then I thought, Evelyn's been alone here with all these kids, and now she wants to be alone with me. We walked on the beach while the children flew their kites. So it went. 2 weeks of not calling the Wall Street investment firm where I'm a director, a visit to the Shell Museum, though I usually hate museums, holding my tongue while Evelyn's getting ready made us late for a dinner date. Relaxed and happy, that's how the whole vacation passed. I made a new vow to keep on remembering to choose love. There was one thing that went wrong with my experiment, however. On the last night at the cottage, preparing for bed, Evelyn stared at me with the saddest expression. What's the matter? I asked her. Tom, she said, in a voice filled with distress, do you know something I don't? What do you mean? Well, that checkup I had several weeks ago, our doctor, did he tell you something about me? Tom, you've been so good to me. Am I dying? It took a moment for it all to sink in. Then I burst out laughing. No, honey, I said, wrapping her in my arms. You're not dying. I'm just starting to live. That's what this book will help you do. You're loving your partner is a choice. You're accepting things as they are is a choice. Your attitude is a choice. Your response to life is a choice. And if it takes a walk through the zoo or among the stars, take it. You begin to feel how really insignificant a lot of your selfish ways are. Your plans are here and his are there. And when you decide to cooperate, everybody will notice. Isn't it time? Let's bow our head and close our eyes, please. You know, the simple fact is, you may be dying. We're all in the process, but you may be closer than you realize. It's the pastor's responsibility to hold your feet to the fire, even when he may much prefer an easier statement. It's my job at times to say, you may not make it through this week. Now, you may not. So the first connection you're going to have with the living God has to come through Jesus Christ. That's the plan he put together. I don't care what your ideas have been. Your ideas are lower than his, and they're not anywhere near as important. This isn't even my plan.

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Psalm 31 is an exceptionally important psalm. It was written in an exceptionally difficult time that David was going through. It seems almost certain to me that it was written by David during the time when the people of Keilah were betraying him. You can read about it in 1 Samuel chapter 23. I'll give you just sort of a brief rundown on what was going on. The people of Keilah were David's kinsmen from Judah. And word got to David that they were in trouble. They were being attacked and they needed help. So David said, "Lord, should I go help them?" And the Lord said, "Yes, go rescue them." So when David told his people, his mighty men, they said, "No, if we go there, Saul's going to catch up." Remember, this whole time he's running away from King Saul, who wants to kill him. And his mighty men said, "No, don't go. That won't work out." And so David went back to the Lord. "Lord, should we go?" And again, the Lord said, "Yes, go." And David's men said, well, they will betray you. You're going to get caught." And so David again went before the Lord and he asked the question, "Will the people of Keilah betray me?" And God said, "Yes, they would." Now, I don't know about you, but if I'm David, I'd say, "Well, then I'm not going. Why would I go help them if they're going to turn their backs on me?" You see, there's a time when God calls on men and women of God to do things that don't make sense to us simply because God is protecting His people. It's in those times when we have to know that our times are in His hands. I told you this was an important psalm. There are actually three psalms that were written from that one experience in Keilah. It's where God told David to defend them. And this psalm had a lasting impact not only on David, but on the people of Judah. But it was written as a worship song is, I think, significant. Last Wednesday night, I sort of vomited all over you guys with my own stuff. And you know, you like to keep that stuff perfect, but David, or private, but David always intended that this psalm would be made public because he knew it would benefit other people. This psalm is quoted at least 5 times in other parts of the Bible. Psalm 71 opens with the first 3 verses of this psalm verbatim. Psalm 71, though not identified, is almost certainly also a psalm of David. The prophet Jonah quoted this psalm from the belly of a great fish. Jeremiah, another man who is acquainted with grief, quotes this psalm 6 times in his letters. Paul quotes this in 1 Corinthians chapter 16, verse 13. But most significant of all is that Jesus, of course, quotes verse 5 from the cross. "Father, into thy hands I commit my spirit." Because we all go through these difficult times, I want you to know going in at the beginning that committing our lives to God is always going to be the answer. He says in verse 1, "In you, O Lord, I've taken refuge." Now there's a method to this, and I think it's instructive. The verses 9 through 13 are sort of David's complaint, the problems. The rest of the psalm, the beginning and the end, are sort of the solution. It's God saying, "David, this is the way out," and I hope that that's instructive for us. "In you, O Lord, I've taken refuge. Let me never be put to shame. Deliver me in your righteousness. Turn your ear to me." It's God being asked, "Please hear me," is what David is saying. "Turn your ear to me. Come quickly to my rescue. Be my rock of refuge, a strong fortress to save me." I'm emphasizing the personal pronouns. "Since you are my rock and my fortress, for the sake of your name, lead and guide me. Free me from the trap that is set for me, for you are my refuge. Into your hands I commit my spirit.
Redeem me, O Lord, the God of truth. Now, in those first five verses, the personal nature of it is so critical. David has a relationship with God. Now, David isn't saying, God, bless me, do this for me. I think a lot of times our prayers are too focused on ourselves. That's not what's happening here. David is on a mission from God, for God. And he's told that there's going to be difficulty. The Lord said, yeah, you need to go, but yes, they're going to betray you. And David knew that Saul would take advantage of this. And this is David simply saying, okay, Lord, you've got me. And we need to know that when we're in the middle of a trial, that God has us. So the very personal nature of this prayer can't be missed, but it also is indicative of the kind of a relationship David, an Old Testament saint, the kind of relationship he had with God. David is the single man in the Old Testament that had the most New Testament relationship with God. Now, the Spirit of God didn't live in him like he does with you and me. You'll see David will say, I hate those who worship idols. Certainly we can't pray that way under the inspiration of the Holy Spirit. But David understood, for the most part, the personal nature of his relationship with God. Now, I read through those affirmations fairly quickly because we've studied them thoroughly in previous Psalms, and we will pick up the pace a little bit as we go through a lot of the Psalms because there's a lot of repetition, at least in thought, throughout these Psalms. This section occurred as David was being asked by God to defend the people of Keilah. David's confidence was simply that where God guides, God provides. That had to be the answer. In you I put my trust, O Lord. Now, if God asked you to do something and then told you were going to be betrayed for doing it, I would hope that would be the way that you would start your prayer. I mean, we can be honest with the Lord. He knows our heart anyway. But God, I don't want to do this, but I'm going to do it because I trust in you. And that's exactly the way this psalm begins. In you, O Lord, I've taken refuge. You have to protect me, O Lord. It's the kind of confidence that we need, especially when we're in trials. If we can know for sure that God will not let us be ashamed, if we can know for sure that God is our protector, then we can be those men and women who, like Peter, when Jesus said, well, are you too going to leave? And Peter must have just kind of thrown up his hand and said, Lord, where else would we go? We need to understand there's no place else to turn to. There is no one else to turn to. Where else would we go? You alone have the words to eternal life. I can tell every one of you here, based on my experiences sharing with you last week, I can tell you that there's no one else who can rescue you. We need to trust in God. Even when things are difficult, or when it appears to be dangerous, even when, as in David's case, we receive counsel not to be obedient to God, even when the enemy uses people who are near to us, to frighten us. Like David, we have to be men and women who will obey God. Now, I want you to note in these verses four things that faith in God does. The first is that faith listens. We find that in verse 2. David says, God, hear me. I want to hear from you. Faith listens. I think one of the things that's missing in a lot of our prayer lives, we can talk, but we're not really good listeners. Our minds wander. At least I can say my mind wanders when I pray. That's when I got to stop myself and say, Lord, I don't want to think about that. I don't want to talk to that person. I want to be with you, Lord. Real faith listens for God. I mean, there are times when we're in a difficult situation and we simply cry out, Lord, this is impossible. I'm not going to survive. It's in that time when genuine faith listens for the voice of God. Now, obviously, to hear the voice of God, you've got to be in the Word of God. You know that. But there are times when God will let you know that it's going to be okay. But if you don't listen, if you're not seeking the Lord's voice in those times, in other words, if you're overwhelmed by the circumstances and all you can do is think about your problems, you're not demonstrating faith. Faith listens. In trouble, we need direction. To receive direction, we need to hear the Lord. Secondly, also from verse 2, faith trusts.
You need confidence that even though you don't know how things are going to turn out, you don't know how God's going to get you through something, you need to be able to trust God because the outcome is in His hands. And as I said at the beginning with our key verse, it is also in His timing. I shared our circumstances with you last Wednesday. Over and over and over, God, when? God, how long? I don't get any answers. So I'm left to be in a place, it's a very good place to be, by the way, a place where we have God to place our trust in. Third, from verse 3, faith reasons. Since the outcome is up to God, and we know that God can't fail, we've got to be reasonable in our approach to the trials that we're in. Faith reasons. God, if you're really in charge, if I'm taking refuge in you, then I'm going to be okay. And finally, from verse 4, faith submits. We willingly obey. We've got to trust God. And you know, I think intellectually we all know that we can trust God. There's not a man or woman in this room who doesn't know God is trustworthy, at least right here intellectually. But the problem is, and I'm short, so for me it's about 13 inches from here to here. But it is a really, really long 13 inches. And sometimes what I know here doesn't get here quickly enough. And we've got to submit to God even in those times that are questionable. We have to trust God. And the only way that we can demonstrate that we're trusting Him is to obey. One final thought before moving on to the next verses. In your trials, in those times when you're fearful, you've got to be able to say what verse 5 says, into your hands I commit my spirit. I love sometimes, and I, my relationship with God, the way we communicate at times, I'll just say, Lord, you know how difficult this is. You know I'm scared. But I'm your problem. I can count on you. I can trust you. That is my way of saying, into thy hands I commit my spirit. That's key for every one of us here tonight. Verse 6, he says, I hate those who cling to worthless idols. I trust in the Lord. This is poetic contrast. We've seen it before. We'll see it much more throughout. Those who cling to worthless idols, Lord, they have no life. Now, again, we can't pray. We hate people. God is love. He's poured out His love into our hearts. David didn't understand the kind of relationship that we have with God. So he could say, just take a contrast. I hate those who cling to worthless idols. By contrast, I trust in the Lord. And what he's saying is those people are futile. They have no hope, no possibility of success. They can chase me. Saul can chase me around the mountains. But I'm trusting in you. He says, and this is great faith, I will be glad and rejoice in your love, for you saw my affliction and knew the anguish of my soul. You've not handed me over to the enemy, but have set my feet in a spacious place. Now that would be hard for David. David is the same one who watched the javelins come flying by his head as Saul would try to kill him. Saul is the one who convinced the people in Keilah to betray David because he was going to destroy them if they didn't. And David is simply saying, look, you know my heart. You know the anguish of my soul. And I know enough about you to know that you haven't handed me over to the enemy. But you set my feet in a spacious place. Paul has said something to me this morning, and we were praying together.

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2: He knew that God had called him to be the king. He'd already been anointed by Samuel as the king. It's just that at this point, he's not living like the king. He's living like a fugitive on the run. You know, whenever we're fresh from victory over something in our lives, in those times when God seems so near, we can feel his presence. We've overcome trials. We've overcome fear. It's in those times that we're quick to line up on God's side. The problem we all experience, it's common to every single person, is it's not long before the fear returns. And we need to remember our position in Christ. We need to remember how faithful he's been. And we have to keep rehearsing that as often as need be. Verse 9 begins his complaints. And here's what he's saying again. It's very personal. But this is David's complaints, and I don't mean he's grumbling or complaining that way, but he's just being real about his circumstance. He says in verse 9, "Be merciful to me, O Lord, for I'm in distress." Now, there's theology around in our church called says, oh, you never say something like this. This is a negative expression. This isn't faith. This is unbelief. No, David is being real. And if you don't get anything else from these Psalms, I want you to get the fact that we need, like David, to be real with the Lord. It doesn't do any good to pretend, oh yeah, trust the Lord, praise God, hallelujah. Be real with God. Lay your complaints out before God. Now, not complaining about God or against God, but just the Lord, here's the circumstance. I don't know what to do. Be merciful to me, O Lord, for I'm in distress. My eyes grow weak with sorrow, my soul and my body with grief. Now, obviously, the situation was severe. David not only is running from Saul, but he's also now concerned about his own fighting men because he didn't take their counsel and what they said was going to happen has happened to him. And so now he's thinking, well, how am I going to get out of this? What am I going to do? How am I going to explain it away? Saul had finally found David in a vulnerable place. For all the world, it looked as though this time they couldn't possibly escape. I think it's true for all of us at times that it appears like there's no way out of the messes that we've made or even the messes that we find ourselves in that weren't our fault. Sometimes we feel like we're about to be overwhelmed by those circumstances. Well, when you're in those times, remember two things. First, God has promised he'd never leave you or forsake you. Run into his presence. It doesn't matter how you feel or what you feel like doing. You know, it frustrates me to no end when people say, well, you know, I just don't feel like being in church now. I don't feel like reading my Bible. I don't feel like praying. When that's the circumstance, that's when you need to do those things all the more. That's what fighting is. Fighting's not surrender. Fighting's not giving up. Fighting is doing what you know will lead to health, regardless of how you feel about it. The second thing you need to remember in difficult circumstances is that God has promised there will always be a way out. Even your self-inflicted wounds, there will always be a way out. 1 Corinthians chapter 10, verse 13 is a verse every single Christian ought to have memorized. No temptation has seized you except that which is common to man. Now you can interchange the word trial with temptation. So it works not only when you're being tempted and maybe you've given in, but when you're under a test or a trial. No temptation or trial except that which is common to man. In other words, people have gone through it just like you're going through it. And then he says this, and God is faithful. And every time I read that verse, I remind you of the same thing. My Bible doesn't say, and Ron is

faithful. It says, and God is faithful. He will not let you be tempted beyond what you can bear. And when you are tempted, he will also provide a way out so that you can stand up under it. In other words, you can have victory over it. We need to remember to fight from that position of victory. One other key to this, remember these things at the beginning of your trials, not after your trials have overwhelmed you. He says in verse 10, my life is consumed by anguish. I felt that way. I explained it to you last week. My life is consumed by anguish and my years by groaning. My strength fails because of my affliction and my bones grow weak. Now, David is a young man at this point. But look at him. That's what trials can do to us. And part of the reason it's gotten so bad is because he's consumed by anguish. He's consumed by the trial rather than being consumed by God. Any time that you're consumed by anything or anyone other than Jesus Christ, you're going to be in a dangerous and a vulnerable situation. Gives me an opportunity once again to say, just be with Jesus. Because in his presence, you'll find his strength and you'll find his peace. If you try to get through these things on your own wits or try to find your own way out of things, well, then you won't find any relief at all. Being consumed by Jesus changes everything. I think you've all heard the worldly lie. You Christians are so heavenly minded, you're no earthly good. It's impossible to be too heavenly minded. Jesus needs to consume your thoughts. He needs to consume your conversation. He needs to consume your presence, no matter where you are. Everything with Jesus is better than anything without him. And you need to remember that. Be consumed by the Lord. It's also true that sometimes our strength failing is a good thing. David is a mighty warrior. David is a tough guy, renowned all over the world that he lived in for his great victories. And sometimes David relied too much on his strength. But now he's at a place where he realizes, I'm in anguish, my body is tired, I don't know how we're going to prevail here, Lord. And he's going to find out the truth of what the Apostle Paul would later write, when I am weak, then I am strong.

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If you'd like a free copy of today's message, please reference Psalms 31. 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
4: Ronald Reagan understood that freedom sometimes requires more than quiet diplomacy. It requires moral clarity. On June 12, 1987, standing before the Brandenburg Gate in a divided Berlin, Reagan issued a direct challenge to Soviet leader Mikhail Gorbachev. Mr. Gorbachev, tear down this wall. The Berlin Wall was more than concrete and barbed wire. It represented a system that restricted movement, divided families, and denied millions the freedoms Americans often take for granted. Reagan refused to treat that division as permanent. He understood that free nations must be willing to identify the difference between liberty and oppression, and have the courage to say so. 2 years later, the Berlin Wall fell. Freedom survives when people refuse to accept tyranny as inevitable. So when freedom is challenged today, will we have the courage to defend it with the same clarity?
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12: Thank you for joining us. As believers in our Lord and Savior, Jesus Christ, it is vital that we possess the mind of Christ. How do we do that? By consistently studying and applying God's Word daily. We are compelled to let the mind of Christ be in us and assures us that as the children of God, we can have the mind of Christ. 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
13: God knows how to protect His children in the midst of judgment. Then God protected Israel while she was in Goshen. The plagues did not strike Israel, but Egypt felt the plagues in a terrible way. So God protected Israel as His judgment was against the house of Egypt and Pharaoh. And then God protected Rahab and her household in Jericho when they marched around seven times blowing the trumpet. Walls fall down, they overtake the city. But that scarlet red thread hanging from that window gave notice that Rahab and her family was in that house. And they were freed. But had they got outside that house, they would have been slain, because it was made known, I will take care of those in the house. But if anybody slip out and want to go down to McDonald's, you've had it. You've had it. I'm just using today's terminology. You know, don't slip out the house. Stay in that house. So when the walls come down, that scarlet cord, that thread, that cord is indicative of the reality that you're going to be redeemed. You're going to be saved. God knows how to protect those who are His, even in the midst of judgment. And I submit to you today, as we look at catastrophic times in which we live, when we look at wars and rumors of wars and uprisings and shootings, and if it's this not happening, that's not happening, before you can get a grasp of what's going, something else has broken out somewhere else. But in the midst of all of that, God knows how to take care of you in the midst of troubling times. How many of you believe that? Be not dismayed, whate'er betide. God will take care of you. Don't you get in a little cubby hole and be afraid to get out. Get out and live your life to the glory of God. Enjoy your life. Witness. Make the most of your life. Don't be some person stuck back in some corner saying the Greek alphabet in reverse. Look at verses 4 through 8. Verses 4 through 8 is the sealing of the saints by God. Verses 4 through 8 says, and I heard how many were marked with the seal of God. 144,000 were sealed from the tribes of Israel, from Judah 12,000, from Reuben 12,000, from Gad 12,000, from Asher 12,000, from Naphtali 12,000, from Manasseh 12,000, from Simeon 12,000, from Levi 12,000, from Issachar 12,000, from Zebulun 12,000, from Joseph 12,000, from Benjamin 12,000, by sovereign election, God saves and seals a Jewish remnant of 144,000, which consists of 12,000 people from each tribe, protecting them from the destruction as they prepare to evangelize the world. These 144,000 Jewish evangelists, they are the redeemed Jewish evangelists who are instrumental in the salvation of many Jews and Gentiles during the tribulation, after which they too will be martyred for their faith. These sealed Jewish believers refer to redeemed Israel and symbolizes God's faithful elect in every age of history. Beloved, the fact that God seals 144,000 Jewish evangelists gives evidence that He is not finished with Israel. How do you know that? Because of what the book of Romans chapter 11 verses 25 through 27 says. I want you to understand this mystery, dear brothers and sisters, so that you will not feel proud about yourselves. Some of the people of Israel have hard hearts. But this will last only until the full number of Gentiles come to Christ. Verse 26, and so all Israel will be saved. As the scripture says, the one who rescues will come from Jerusalem, and he will turn Israel away from ungodliness. And this is my covenant with them, that I will take away their sins. Let's transition. Allow me now to give you the characteristics of the 144,000 Jewish evangelists. Let me give you some characteristics of the 144,000 Jewish evangelists, a few for your personal growth and edification. The first thing I'd like to say is that the 144,000 Jewish evangelists are saved by Christ during the tribulation, which is the most difficult time in human history. The 144,000 Jewish evangelists are saved by Christ during the tribulation, which is the most difficult time in human history. Next, the 144,000 Jewish evangelists are empowered by the Holy Spirit to preach the word of God during the tribulation. The 144,000 Jewish evangelists are empowered by the Holy Spirit to preach the word of God during the tribulation. At the rapture of the church, the Spirit of God will still be here and still at work, and people only can be saved by the Spirit of God. He's still working the work of regeneration for those who turn to Christ during that terrible period of time. You say, how are they saved? They are saved by the Holy Spirit. How are they saved? They are saved by the Bible. The people will be raptured, but the Bibles will not be raptured. Do you realize somebody will, after the rapture of the church, they'll see Grandma's Bible and look at 1 Thessalonians 4 and say, oh, Grandma's gone because of this passage. The Bibles are not raptured. They're still here. Then you have the two witnesses, and then you have the angel flying in the air, and all that. The gospel will go forth in a tremendous way during this terrible seven-year period divided by 3.5. The next insight, they are sealed by God himself. They are sealed by God himself. This validates the authenticity, the ownership, and protection of his servants. They are sealed by God himself, which validates the authenticity, ownership, and protection of his service. This seal, look, this seal was placed on their foreheads, indicating that they belong to God and will possess special protection from him, keeping them safe from divine judgment and from the wrath of Satan and the Antichrist until their work is finished. Revelation chapter 7, verse 3 says, wait! Don't harm the land or sea or the trees until we have placed the seal of God on the foreheads of his servants. The next characteristic of these 144,000 Jewish evangelists is that the purpose of the 144,000 Jewish evangelists is to preach the gospel to unsaved Jews and Gentiles during the tribulation. The purpose of the 144,000 Jewish evangelists is to preach the gospel to unsaved Jews and Gentiles alike during the tribulation. It's amazing how they struggled, and they didn't believe in the coming of Christ the first time, and they rejected all that Jesus was saying. But in the midst of this time, many Jews will be saved, and they will become evangelists to reach the world for Christ. Another characteristic of the 144,000 Jewish evangelists is that these 144,000 Jewish evangelists are sealed with God's supernatural protection until their divine assignments is complete. Complete afterwards, they will be martyred for their testimony of the gospel of Jesus Christ. Summary. Let me summarize all of this, so that you can have applications for living in times like these. Number one, God will keep his promise, and he still has a plan for Israel. As a matter of fact, you see all that's going over in the Middle East. That's the epicenter of the world. That's God's divine time clock. If you want to see what God is up to, don't look at America. Don't look at Russia. Don't look at China. Don't look at Australia. Look at Israel. That's why people go over in droves when it's not wartime, because they want to see the Mount of Olives where Jesus is going to come and his foot going to be hit at that designated location. We've been all over those areas with various teams down through the years. God will keep his promise and has a plan for Israel. How do you know that? Because of Genesis 12, 2 and 3, which says, I will make you a great nation, Abraham. I will bless you and make your name great, and you shall be a blessing. I will bless those who bless you, and I will curse him who curses you. And in you, all the families of the earth shall be blessed. What a promise. Beloved, the promise, this promise has not been eradicated. I reiterate, this promise has not been eradicated, but is as true today as when God first made it to Abraham thousands of years ago. Satan, throughout the archives of history, has always had destructive purposes against the Jewish people. You can see it through the Bible. You can see it with the Holocaust. You can see it what's going on today. Satan hates the Jewish people. Do you realize Jesus was Jewish? Do you realize the majority of the author of the writers of scriptures was Jewish? Satan hates the Jewish people some terribly. This means that Jewish antisemitism is satanic in nature. It is satanic in nature. I give very few amens, but that's the truth. And I always will stand with what the Word of God says. Absolutely no one can wipe Israel off the map. Did you hear that? You better listen and you better look and do your own research. Absolutely no one can wipe Israel off the map because of God's divine promises to her. Even though anti-Semitism is on the rise all over the world today, God's people will not be wiped off the map because of the promise in Genesis 12, 2 and 3. The second insight for summarization is this. The provision of the 144,000 witnesses for Christ, the provision of the 144,000 witnesses for Christ demonstrates God's love and mercy toward lost, rebellious humanity. The provision of the 144,000 witnesses for Christ demonstrate God's love and mercy toward lost, rebellious humanity. Revelation chapter 7, verse 3 says, wait, don't harm the land or the sea or the trees until we have placed the seal of God on the foreheads of his servant. Because of God's love and mercy for lost humanity, he provides witnesses for Christ upon the earth, even during horrific judgment. God is a God of mercy, and God is a God of grace, because God loves humanity. God loves humanity. You say, how do you know that? Because of John 3:16. Let's say it together. For God so loved the world that he gave only begotten Son, that whosoever should not perish, but have blessed life. Yes, God so loved the world. You know, the world, in 1 John 5 there, it says, love not the world and the things in it. You know, you have you have a physical world. Then you have, that's a world. Then you have the world of humanity. God so loved humanity. He so loved humanity. And then you have this world system in which Satan operates. the physicality of the world that we see it, the creation, the sky, and trees and mountains and all this, the rivers and all this. You got the physicality, you got the physical world, and then you got the world of humanity. God so loved the world and so loved people, regardless of race, color, regardless of socioeconomic status, regardless of how bad you've been. You could do some of the worst things unimaginable, but God loves you with an everlasting love. And he longs for you to repent and come to him. He loves you. He loves you. He loves you like you can't even understand. And then there's a world system of operation in which Satan feverishly works to do his diabolical deeds in order to damn our souls to hell. Because of God's love and mercy for lost humanity, he provides witnesses for Christ upon the earth, even during horrific judgments. Number three, like the 144,000 witnesses, do we give evidence that we are God's witnesses in our daily lives? Like the 144,000 witnesses, do we give evidence that we are God's witnesses in our daily lives? In Acts chapter 4, verse 13, it says, the members of the council were amazed when they saw the boldness of Peter and John, for they could see that they were ordinary men with no special training in the scripture. They also recognized them as men who had been with Jesus. I love that. I gotta say it again. They also recognized them as men who had been with Jesus. Beloved, like Peter and John, can people see Jesus in you? When people look at you, can they say, there goes a man of God, there goes a woman of God, there goes a believer, there goes a person who loves Jesus with all their heart, mind, soul, and strength? Beloved, like Peter and John, can people see Jesus in you, which may convict them to come to Christ if they are lost? They see so much Jesus in you that your lifestyle convicts them to get right with God. Or if they are saved, convict them to live a life that emulates Christ. Being around certain believers should elevate your lifestyle for Christ, because of the holiness of people who really love the Lord and live by the word of God. Then another insight, like the 144,000, listen, this is something here. Like the 144,000 sealed evangelists, we too possess protection by God. I'm going to give you hope. This is hope. I hope you write every word of this down. You need this. Like the 144,000 sealed evangelists, we as believers, we too possess protection by God. The theme verse really is this Revelation 7:3, because it just resonates from this passage. Wait. Don't harm the land or the sea or the trees until we have placed the seal of God on the foreheads of his servants. Beloved, just as the tribulation saints needed the protection of God during the tribulation period, we today as born-again believers are sealed with the Holy Spirit to protect us from anyone or anything that comes against us during our lifetime. Did you get that? I hope that didn't slip by you. Did you get that? I said again, beloved, just as the tribulation saints needed the protection of God during the tribulation period, we as born-again believers today are sealed by the Holy Spirit to protect us from anyone or anything that comes against us during our lifetime. As we do God's will on earth, we can be encouraged from the scripture, which says, 1 John chapter 4, verse 4, you little children are from God and have overcome them, because greater is he who is in you than he who is in the world. Greater is the Holy Spirit who lives in you than anything that can come against you. Anything, anyone that can come against you. You are kept by the Spirit of God. Did you hear what I said? We are kept by the Spirit of God. This means, what does it mean? This means no weapon formed against us will prosper. No weapon. Oh, now you, the darts and stuff, folk come at you. Listen, you have enemies that you don't know anything about. You got some secret enemies. Amen. You're talking about everybody like me. Stop lying to yourself. Everybody don't like you. You're not that good. Oh, no, no, no, no, no, no, no. Greater is he that is in you than he, the Satan, demons, strategies, the perpetrators, those who are false accusations, jealousy, all this stuff that comes against you cannot be defeated by these things. This means no weapon formed against believers will prosper. Let's say it together. I'll say it. Repeat after me. No weapon formed against us will prosper. I want you to say it till you mean it. No weapon formed against us will prosper. Thank you. Isaiah 54:17 says, no weapon that is formed against you shall prosper, and every tongue that accuses you in judgment, you will condemn. There is victory in Jesus. There is victory in Jesus. People are scared of Revelation. We need to be reading it because it's our blessed hope and future. We win. Beloved, no satanic strategy, no temptation, no agenda from the wicked people in this world system. The calamities of your life will not have victory over you. Furthermore, you listen to this one now. Listen closely. Furthermore, no matter what happens in this life, no matter who's president, no matter who's on the Supreme Court, the governors, mayors, attorney generals, craziness, foolishness, everything, killings and mass shootings and everything else I can imagine. I have hope for you today. We need hope. Furthermore, no matter what happens to you in this life, we will not die until God's plan of our lives is fulfilled. Did you hear what I said? We will not die. We will not die. We will not die until God's plan for our lives is fulfilled, which means we need not worry or fret over the troubles of this world. When you walk through the storm, hold your head up high. You don't be afraid to take a vacation. Don't be afraid to fly. Don't be afraid to drive. Don't let folk make a scary cat out of you. I tell some people, don't talk to me about that. That's too negative. Tell me what I can do in Christ. I can do all things. How many of you believe that? I can do all things. With God, nothing is impossible. I'm not going to walk around here scared. I'm not leaving. Now, you can leave here before the time if you just get depressed and you commit suicide. You take 50 pills, you ought to die. You know, you can do some crazy stuff. You go jump off a cliff somewhere. God is not going to catch you. You did that to yourself. Why don't y'all say amen? But if you love God and you walking with God and you're using the Holy Spirit and some good old common sense coupled with it, You see things through the lens of scripture. You walk with God and talk with God and you enjoy your God and you love God and you worship God and you celebrate God. I submit to you today, no weapon formed against you will prosper. And you ain't going anywhere till God's plan for you is done. So hold your head up. Don't be worried. Don't you fret. Don't be a coward. Be courageous. Stand. Stand. Stand on the promises of God and know that greater is he who is in you than he who is in the world. And all God's children said, amen.
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17: It's a gold rush at McLane Stadium this Saturday as the Bears host Louisiana Tech on Family Weekend. 2 p.m. for the countdown to kickoff. 3 p.m. kickoff Saturday from McLane Stadium. 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
4: Ronald Reagan understood that freedom sometimes requires more than quiet diplomacy. It requires moral clarity. On June 12, 1987, standing before the Brandenburg Gate in a divided Berlin, Reagan issued a direct challenge to Soviet leader Mikhail Gorbachev. "Mr. Gorbachev, tear down this wall." The Berlin Wall was more than concrete and barbed wire. It represented a system that restricted movement, divided families, and denied millions the freedoms Americans often take for granted. Reagan refused to treat that division as permanent. He understood that free nations must be willing to identify the difference between liberty and oppression, and have the courage to say so. 2 years later, the Berlin Wall fell. Freedom survives when people refuse to accept tyranny as inevitable. So when freedom is challenged today, will we have the courage to defend it with the same clarity?
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19: I want you to know that we are not living a performative Christianity. If I can just measure up, if I can just do enough, if I get my kids to behave well enough, then God will be pleased with me. I want you to know that he has said, as your faith is not in your performance, but in Christ on your behalf, that when you say, I'm just in awe of a God who cares that much for me, then your life begins to reflect the goodness that is the light of your salvation in everything, past your weakness, past your corruptions, past your difficulties, when you actually are being motivated now, not by fear of what other people think, not by fear of measuring up, but actually living in the awe and the wonder of a God who has been gracious to you through no merit of your own.
20: 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In today's episode, Pastor Brian shares the second half of a lesson from Philippians chapter 2. Dr. Chappell illuminates this passage, which encourages believers to live sacrificially with joy. 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And while you're there, look for the many resources from Pastor Brian Chappell, including a collection of short Bible studies called 7 Days to a More Joyful Life. As Dr. Chappell continues this series on joy from Philippians, these guided studies will help you encounter the joy that Jesus offers to you, a joy that leads to thanksgiving for our gracious Heavenly Father who gives us second chances. Let's hear now from Dr. Brian Chappell as he shares the second half of the lesson, Sacrifice of Joy.
19: The Lord planted a seed of blessing in our family some years ago in the form of a Sunday school panel of experienced parents. Parents who had already raised their children were giving some thoughts of how to help for those of us raising teens. Our children were in their middle teens at the time. And we were really struggling with one. And one of those couples, not knowing how important were their words to us, simply made this observation. They said, it's sometimes interesting how the child that you struggle most with in their teens is the one that you're so close to in their adult years. You've invested so much that when the adult years come, you're actually closer to that child. I feel some of that hope and comfort as I think of this passage that I would have to tell you just honestly is one of the passages in Scripture that I have most wrestled with in life. And yet, having wrestled with it and seeing so much of what God intends to communicate, it's now one of the most precious to my heart. I love the idea of sharing this with you. Let me ask that you would stand as we would honor God's word and consider what the Apostle Paul says as he has just reminded us of God's great gift in Jesus, and then follows with these words. Verse 12 of Philippians 2. Therefore, my beloved, as you have always obeyed, so now, not only in my presence, but much more in my absence, work out your own salvation with fear and trembling. For it is God who works in you both to will and to work for his good pleasure. Do all things without grumbling or disputing, that you may be blameless and innocent, children of God, without blemish in the midst of a crooked and twisted generation, among whom you shine as lights in the world, holding fast to the word of life, so that in the day of Christ I may be proud that I did not run in vain or labor in vain, even if I'm to be poured out as a drink offering upon the sacrificial offering of your faith. I am glad and rejoice with you all. Likewise, you also should be glad and rejoice with me. Let's pray together. Father, would you pour gladness into our hearts even now, and yet desire lives that are not full of fear, but are like a child at rest in our Father's home. Not just when we're here at church, but at school and work, in homes that sometimes may be very troubled, that we have felt the settled rest of your Spirit in our hearts because of the love that Christ has shed abroad there. So grant us that we might worship you this day, and in learning who you are, go through all of life without the fear that so often is so difficult for us. Grant us vision of Christ and his peace in our hearts, we pray. In Jesus' name, amen. Do all things without grumbling or disputing. Now, listen, depending on what operating system you're working out of, you will hear those verses very differently. If you're in the operating system of fear, in which you're saying, all right, do all things without grumbling or disputing, you're thinking, well, what causes you to grumble? Well, circumstances that upset you. And what causes you dispute? Well, people that you're upset with. And so you can hear the apostle saying, all right, don't grumble and don't dispute. All right? Don't be a grumbler and don't be prickly with other people. You just be a nice person. And if we hear that, what we are hearing God say, you be nice and then you'll be okay with me. But what God is saying is, no, I'm asking you to live out of awe. God, knowing you're not always a nice person. Sometimes you are ornery. I mean, not the people here, but other people out there somewhere. You know, some people are ornery. Some people are prickly. And so he says, listen, what if you actually were able to say, God is at work in me. God is taking my weakness, my sin, my impatience, my lack of peace, my fears, and he's working past it. Then you have certain abilities like the world does not have. And you can actually honor this calling, as it were, to do all things without grumbling and disputing. And the consequence is, verse 15, that you may be blameless and innocent, children of God without blemish in the midst of a crooked and twisted generation, among whom you shine as lights in the world. He's already declaring what you are. You're this evidence of Christ in the world, so that power of Christ that is in you, if we can kind of move the clouds away of being grumblers and being prickly with other people, that people begin to see this light of Christ shining through us. Now, listen, the light isn't in you because you failed to be grumpy. The light isn't in you because you're no longer prickly. The light is already in you. And as you're able to deal with people with the confidence and the peace that God is in you by his grace, not by your performance, that God is accomplishing things beyond your weakness, beyond your pitfalls, beyond the impatience that you experienced yesterday, God is still at work in you, both to will and do his good pleasure, that you begin to say, I can begin to push away these clouds of my own grumpiness with people, by my prickliness with not getting my way. And what's happening is Christ is beginning to show himself through. This is not about earning. This is about reflecting the radiance of the awe of Christ in you. And when that happens, it changes how you approach life. I'm not saying this is easy. Not at all. I mean, I think of the words of a young man again in my office this week when he would be able to say, I just had the worst day of my career. I was taken off supervision of one of the major projects of my company and told that in the light of this new initiative, I'm going to be reporting to one of my peers. Or others who have heard, due to company cutbacks, I have to drop 2 pay grades to stay employed. Or any of us who begin to say, I'm just tired of hearing about, I need to serve others in worship practice or an outreach practice or whatever this church is going to be doing next. I want me to be served. Tired of those other people. And to recognize that what God is saying is, all that is in some measure totally understandable. But the way in which you deal with the fact that perhaps the company or a peer has shunted you aside, if you actually believe that the King of the universe is indwelling you and saying, I am working all things together for good, and the way in which I am doing that is I am indwelling you among other things, so that in you, as you are working out the implications of your salvation, I am accomplishing my perfect will and purpose in you and through you. And I'm saying, but Lord, don't you understand how mad I am? Lord, don't you understand how disappointed I am? Lord, don't you understand how impatient I am with being asked to do things I don't like doing? The Lord says, I do understand that. But here is the promise that you can be a child of God without blemish in the midst of a crooked and twisted generation. And when that happens, you begin to shine as lights in the world. I was reading this past week, the biography of Abigail Morwood, the ballerina. She writes of what it means to be a Christian, serving God with joy, despite what she identifies as the pressures of perfection. She writes, "It is hard to be a ballerina in a competitive troupe with contracts lasting only 35 weeks because the assumption is your skills and your muscles will only last a brief time. So we will only give you a contract for 35 weeks, resulting in intense competition, cutthroat politicking, and immoral escapism among the many dancers in the troupe." She says this, "Each day is grueling, and the opportunity to be a star, not on stage, but shining with the light of Christ in a crooked and twisted generation." So even though the contracts only last 35 weeks, she has been in that troupe for 7 years as a ballerina, long outlasting the normal expectation of one in that profession. And she writes what actually drives her. She has had in those 7 years a weekly Bible study for the other dancers and says this, that enables them to share their brokenness and struggle that the stage would never allow. But because the Savior welcomes them in their brokenness, they begin to understand how His glory can shine beyond their darkness. And mine too. Because by sharing the gospel with them, even I learned that when perfection fails, which it ultimately will, I worship a Savior who will not fail. I love it. We fall down. We lay our crowns at the feet of Jesus. I'm just in awe. He knows my failures. He knows my weaknesses. He knows I am grumpy. He knows I am ornery. He knows I am prickly. He knows I struggle so much with the hard things that happen, with the people that have treated this way and that way. He knows it all. And He will not fail me. And so I just say, God, I'm in awe of You.
1: 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And now, more from Brian Chappell on today's Unlimited Grace.
19: The words that Paul talks about in verse 16 are, how do you get past the brokenness? He says, hold fast to the word of life, so that in the day of Christ, Paul says, I may be proud that I did not run in vain or labor in vain. Now I'm just going to be honest with you. If you're saying, I want to live purposely now, what's going to help me? You can hear those words from a fear operating system and say, all right, that means I need to hold fast to the word of life. I need to read my Bible more. That way God will approve me. I need to give him a few verses as a bribe now so he'll be nice to me. And so I read my Bible, I go to church, I do the good behavior things so that God won't hurt me. Or you can perceive it as the words say. Hold fast to the word of life. As though in the crisis, when the clouds come, when the difficulties come, and you're trying to claim that peace of your own salvation that God has secured, you have to keep kind of being reminded of it in the midst of the events of the world that will eclipse what the word has promised. So the apostle says, hold fast to the word of life. And that's not measuring up. It's not earning. It's claiming the wonder of the goodness that God tells us about in his word. I mean, I think of those years that Kathy and I were struggling with a particular child. And not just plain talk here. You know, when there's that kind of deep tension in your family day after day after day, it can just, you know, it can drive couples apart. Clearly it can do that. But it can do something else. If you say, God put you, my wife, into my life so that we could support one another and cling to one another and pray with each other, that what you begin to understand is, nobody is saying to me, Brian, in order for God to approve you, you need to cling to your wife. I'm saying, I want to cling to my wife. I mean, our prayer life has never been better. And in some measure, we've never been closer than when the Lord was saying to us, listen, here are these challenges now, here are these difficulties, even the tension in your own family that you would never have wanted. Hold fast to the word of life. Here is God's wondrous

I lay my crowns at the feet of Jesus. And when I cling to life that way, that's in his word, I'm not earning his affection. I'm simply clinging to the testimony of his heart for me that's already in place. And that gives me strength, and it gives me hope, and it gives me peace. And it's driving out the fear that otherwise are bringing out the worst aspects of my character and life. And the difficulty of doing that, the apostle is well confessing, even in verse 17, because he's saying, you hold fast to this. Verse 17, even if I am to be poured out as a drink offering upon the sacrificial offering of your faith. Now, because we are kind of Western modern Christians, we no longer get the image. I mean, you know that Paul is in prison, and he doesn't know if he's going to come out alive. And so he says, even if I'm being poured out as a drink offering for your faith, I'm rejoicing and I'm glad. Do you recognize that was what that was about? In the Old Testament, when you would bring your animal sacrifice as this mark of the atonement that ultimately Christ would provide by his sacrifice. It wasn't just the animal that was put upon the altar. But as the animal was being offered, as that smoke was going up to God, you would take a flask or a cup of wine, and it would be poured out upon the altar, and the heat of the altar would just vaporize it, as if to say, here is the prayer going up to God, and now it's nothing that I bring anymore. God has, as it were, received the emptiness of my offering, but it has become praise to him. And now Paul is saying, even if I, in my life, am going to be vaporized and the eyes of men, I'm glad and I'm rejoicing because I believe God is at work in me, both to will and to do his good pleasure. And that sense of reverence and awe for what God is accomplishing through the apostle becomes his willingness to say at the end of verse 17, so I'm glad and I rejoice with you all. Likewise, you also should be glad and rejoice with me. One, because I believe that my labor is not in vain. That's what he says at the end of verse 16. Because my labor is not in vain, my joy is not insane. Even if I'm to be poured out as a drink offering, vaporized for your sake, God's going to use that eternally. He's in me, working out his good pleasure for all eternity of the people that he puts in my life. And for that reason, I bow down, I lay my crowns at the feet of Jesus. Don't labor in vain. I'm even glad to know that whatever I'm offering, he's going to use for his purposes. And for that reason, I rejoice. It gives me confidence and peace, even in the face of my greatest challenges. Awe drives out fear. That God knows the worst about me, and is still pleased to work in me for his good pleasure all things that he intends. I want you to know that. I want you to know that we are not living a performative Christianity. If I can just measure up, if I can just do enough, if I get my kids to behave well enough, then God will be pleased with me. I want you to know that he has said, as your faith is not in your performance, but in Christ on your behalf, that when you say, I'm just in awe of a God who cares that much for me, then your life begins to reflect the goodness that is the light of your salvation in everything, past your weakness, past your corruptions, past your difficulties, when you actually are being motivated now, not by fear of what other people think, not by fear of measuring up, but actually living in the awe and the wonder of a God who has been gracious to you through no merit of your own and says, I'm going to use you. Doesn't make any difference. I think of those old accounts of Rembrandt, the great artist, who we don't usually remember, actually had apprentices preparing most of the paintings that we now call great. We say, well, why did he get the credit? Well, because the apprentice would get the painting even to a very fine level, but always Rembrandt had the genius to come along and with just a few brush strokes, just a little additions, would take what was good and make it absolutely brilliant. And so sometimes the apprentices would say, well, what good is it, what I do, since you're the one who has to perfect it? And Rembrandt's answer always was, believe me, I treasure your work, and I will use it. Trust me.

0: God's saying to us, God, this is all I got to bring. You know my past. You know my brokenness. You know how I struggle every day now. But bring me your work. Work out your salvation with reverence and awe. And God says, I'll use it. You trust me. Work out your salvation with reverence and awe, for it is God who is at work in you, both to will and to work his good pleasure. Wow. What a God. I wish I could shine for him. You can. Bring your work, and he will use it. Trust him, not because it's your work, because it's his working through you. Praise God. We fall down. We lay our crowns at the feet of Jesus, and he will make it glorious.
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4: Foundations of Freedom. 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
5: Ronald Reagan understood that freedom sometimes requires more than quiet diplomacy. It requires moral clarity. On June 12, 1987, standing before the Brandenburg Gate in a divided Berlin, Reagan issued a direct challenge to Soviet leader Mikhail Gorbachev. Mr. Gorbachev, tear down this wall. The Berlin Wall was more than concrete and barbed wire. It represented a system that restricted movement, divided families, and denied millions the freedoms Americans often take for granted. Reagan refused to treat that division as permanent. He understood that free nations must be willing to identify the difference between liberty and oppression, and have the courage to say so. 2 years later, the Berlin Wall fell. Freedom survives when people refuse to accept tyranny as inevitable. So when freedom is challenged today, will we have the courage to defend it with the same clarity?
6: What if 1 week in the Mediterranean could change the way you view the New Testament? This is Alistair Begg inviting you to join me on the Deeper Faith Mediterranean Cruise, August 28th to September 4, 2027. So I hope you will consider coming. You can find all the information that you need at deeperfaithcruise.com.
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12: 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That's 855-577-2255. We're so glad you're here to listen. Today's program will complete the message we began yesterday. Here's Pastor Alan with part two of Tabernacle, Temple, Synagogues, and Churches, Culture Builders.
13: You know, the overarching message in our world today says you really should do what you feel best about. Do what you think. Do your own thing, if I can borrow the 60s language. Not that I was there. I just read about it. But the gospel says that we should carry each other's burdens, and in this way you'll fulfill the law of Christ. Well, I don't want to do that. That's your mess. You carry it. The world says to us we should look out for ourselves. The gospel says we should lay down our lives for our brothers. If you'll allow me, I would submit to you that it takes real courage to be obedient to Jesus. We talk about all the places in our life where courage is demanded. I haven't found anything yet that has required of me the consistent demonstration of courage that obedience to the Lord has asked. There isn't any hope in our society except the hope that comes from the people of God living righteously in our land. I've said this many times to you in recent months and years, but I'm going to continue to echo it. There really is no hope for us as a people except the people of faith living righteously in our land. I'm grateful that we can choose leaders. I'm grateful for elections, and we have the courage to stand up for biblical principles and choose people who say they will implement a biblical worldview. But the problems we have aren't fundamentally political. They're spiritual. The church has not been living according to the righteous principles of Scripture. We've been going our own way. We've had a designer faith and a designer religion. I read a fun story late in the last century. There was a great Methodist church planter by the name of C.C. McKay. And he traveled around the country as a part of an initiative. They were planting one new church a day. And while in Oregon one day, he read a newspaper report of a speech given to the Free Thinkers Society. Those folks have been around a while. It was by a noted lawyer and orator named Robert Ingersoll. In the report, Ingersoll, an atheist, was quoted as saying that the church was dying. So they've been pronouncing us dead for a long, long time. Well, C.C. McKay got off the train he was traveling on, went to the nearest telegraph office, and cabled the following message to Robert Ingersoll. He said, "Dear Bob, in the Methodist Church, we're starting one new congregation a day, but now because of what you've said, we propose to make it two." C.C. McKay, and P.S., all hail the power of Jesus' name. The telegram prompted a series of debates between the two men. The account I read said most of them were won by McKay, but I would have expected that, as well as of a wonderful folk hymn, which has been sung in the Methodist churches all across the land. You may have heard a chorus of "All Hail the Power of Jesus' Name." Well, culture building is our assignment. It's not left over to the zealots or the hyper people or the politicians or the professional Christians or someone else. It's the assignment of the church. Look in Genesis 1:27. It says, "God created man in his own image. In the image of God, he created him. Male and female, he created them. God blessed them and said, 'Be fruitful and increase in number. Fill the earth and subdue it. Rule over the fish of the sea and the birds of the air and over every living creature that moves on the ground.'" Now, some of you will remember that's the conclusion of the creation narrative. At the very end of creation, God created human beings. He created us male and female in the language of Genesis 1. As Christ followers, I'm going to submit to you that we have a biblical mandate to be culture builders. We can't simply ask for the blessing of heaven to make our lives convenient and then seek to avoid the responsibility of our faith. It's not biblical. The scriptural justification for culture building starts with Genesis. At the dawn of creation, the earth is unformed. It's empty, dark, and chaotic. Then in a series of steps, God establishes the basic creational distinctives, light and dark, above the expanse, below the expanse, sea and land, and so on. You know the story. But then God changes his strategy right there in that first chapter. Until the sixth day, God has done the work of creation directly. But then he creates the first human beings, and he orders them to carry on where he leaves off. They are to reflect his image and to have dominion. From then on, the development of creation will be primarily social and cultural. It will be the work of humans as they obey God's command to fill and subdue the earth. Jesus said it in a different way. He said we're to be salt and light. God's command is the culmination of creation. The curtain is risen on the stage, and the director gives the characters their opening cue in the drama of history. Through the creation itself is very good, but the task of exploring and developing its powers and potentials, the task of building civilization, God turns over to his image bearers. Oh, I just want to go to heaven. It's because we've been given an incomplete gospel. The same command is still binding on us today. The fall introduced sin and evil into human history, but it didn't erase the cultural mandate. The generation since Adam and Eve still bear children and have families. We still spread across the earth. We still tend animals and plant fields. We still construct cities and governments. We still make music and works of art. When we are redeemed, we're not only freed from the sinful motivations that drive us, but we're also restored to fulfill our original purpose, empowered to do what we were created to do, to build societies and to create culture. Amen. And in so doing, we restore the created order. If you wanted to render the church impotent, you might convince them they shouldn't talk about current events, that we should withdraw from culture and study history. And talk about what God used to do. It's my contention that the Lord's cultural commission is inseparable from the Great Commission. Now, I understand in some settings that's a bit jarring for many Christians who, through much of the 20th century, shunned the notion of reforming culture. We associate it with a liberal social gospel. The only task of the church, many fundamentalists and evangelicals have believed and loudly declared, is to save as many lost souls as possible from a world that's literally going to hell. I'm not saying that doesn't have a role of significance, but this implicit denial of a Christian worldview is unbiblical. It's the reason we've lost so much of our influence in the world. Salvation does not consist only or simply of freedom from sin. Salvation also means being restored to the task we were given in the beginning, the job of creating culture. Jesus, after all, taught us to pray, "Your kingdom come and your will be done on earth." Christians are saved not only from something, sin, but also to something, Christ's lordship over all of our lives. The Christian life begins with spiritual restoration, which God works through the preaching of his word, through prayer, sacraments, worship, and the exercise of spiritual gifts within the church. But this is the indispensable beginning, for only the redeemed person is filled with God's Spirit and can genuinely know and fulfill God's plan. But then we're meant to proceed to the restoration of all God's creation, which includes private and public virtue, individual and family life, education and community work, politics and law, science and medicine, literature, art, music. The redemptive goal permeates everything we do. There's no invisible dividing line between sacred and secular. We've drawn that for our own personal convenience, so we could be ungodly when it was profitable and then step back into church and say, "Praise the Lord." We're to bring all things under the lordship of Christ in the home, in the school, in the workshop, in the corporate boardroom, on the movie screen, in the concert studio, in the city council, the legislative chamber. The biblical presentation of this, the word's big, but it's simple. You'll understand it. It's transcendent truth. Good old plain Tennessee language there is right and wrong. Everything is not subjective. The point has to be pressed. Because most people today operate on a fact-value distinction, believing that science uncovers facts, which they believe to be reliable and true, while morality and religion are based on values, which they believe to be subjective and relative to the individual. And here's where the church has taken some serious missteps. Christians have often mirrored this secular attitude. We tend to be confident about God's laws for nature, such as gravity or motion or heredity. But we seem far less confident about God's laws for the family, for education, or for the state. Yet a truly Christian worldview draws no such distinction. It insists that God's laws govern all of creation. And just as we have to learn to live in accord with the law of gravity, so we have to learn to live in accord with God's norms for society. We've been reluctant on this point. We've lacked the courage to bring our biblical values into the public square. So we've taken them out of corporate settings. We've taken them out of public education. If our nation really is to ever regain strength, it will be because the church has the courage to bring our biblical worldview back into play.
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13: In the Sermon on the Mount, Jesus said a half a dozen times, "Do not worry." Not a suggestion, it's a directive. I have a question. Are you living in obedience to Jesus or are you ignoring him? We got a new book, it'll help you. It's called Freedom from Worry. It's really a how-to guide to live a life in the peace that Jesus promised us. You don't have to have a life choked with fear and anxiety and worry. You can be free. Let's cooperate with Jesus. 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
12: 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Now, let's get back to Pastor Allen to wrap up part two of his message called Tabernacle, Temple, Synagogues and Churches, Culture Builders.
13: See, we choose truth or we choose the consequences of rejecting it. And here's the good news and the wonder of creation. God has given us the choice. We don't just operate on instinct. We have choices. There are a lot of factors that feed our choices, our emotions, our thoughts, our circumstances. But we have a choice, and our choices, don't misunderstand, make a difference. How do we redeem a culture? How do we rise to the opportunity before us at the start of this new millennia? Well, I would suggest to you the answer is simple. We have echoed it very often. It's from the inside out, from the individual to the family to the community and then outward in ever-widening circles. That empowers every one of us. Now, I understand the most difficult place to bring that worldview to bear is in our family. It has implications. We all understand. We must begin by understanding what it means to live Christian worldview principles in our own behavior and our own choices. Unless we do, we'll interpret the biblical commands according to the spirit of the age and we'll be conformed to the world rather than to God's word. Again, this is not a new issue. It follows us right through the Hebrew Bible, right into the challenges of the Gospels and the letters to the churches of the New Testament. This is not a 21st century problem that's unique to us because it's the end of the age. represents the challenge of human character and what it means to be transformed through the shed blood of Jesus Christ, to become culture builders. It's a message we haven't heard frequently enough. There's a warning in Romans 12, too. I gave you the passage. I gave it to you in two translations. The first is from the Message, but I know some of you don't like the Message, so I'm going to give it to you in a more traditional translation, but we'll read both. Don't become so well adjusted to your culture that you fit into it without even thinking. Instead, fix your attention on God. You'll be changed from the inside out. Readily recognize what He wants from you and quickly respond to it. Unlike the culture around you, always dragging you down to its level of immaturity, God brings the best out of you, develops well-formed maturity in you. And maybe the more familiar words from the New International Version, it says, do not conform any longer to the pattern of this world, but be transformed by the renewing of your mind. Definitions will help here. Do not be conformed to the pattern of this world. To conform is to adapt to the standards of. Do not adapt to the standards of this world. Don't allow them to dictate to you what success is, failure is, what fashion is, what moral or immoral is. Do not conform to the standards of this world, but be transformed. To transform is to change in potential. But be changed in potential by the renewing of your mind. See, one of the tremendous benefits of your daily reading of Scripture is it begins to help you become familiar with the character of God. It'll begin to change your thoughts. If we want to transform our pagan culture, we must start with ourselves, understanding what Christian worldview means for our own moral and lifestyle.

debt going to college. Somebody should do something about that. And we could give example after example. Unfortunately, this is the attitude many Americans have taken toward the pathologies plaguing both our personal lives and our society at large, that our behavior is our own business and that society has a duty to compensate for any negative consequences of our autonomous choices. We're watching an uncovering of hundreds of billions of dollars that have been spent to try to resolve the ills that have come from our pagan behaviors. Sexual behavior is a prime example. The scripture is pretty clear. God created sex. It was his idea. It didn't begin in some smut-based pornography place. Sex was God's idea. He put it in a context in marriage. He said in that context, it's holy and beautiful. Beyond that, we're warned that sexual involvement is destructive. Sexual relationships outside of marriage are responsible for the spread of a great deal of harm. Sexually transmitted diseases, for most abortions, for fatherless homes, for chronic welfare dependency. But the social wreckage that we have watched now for decades, has it caused our educators to teach young people to refrain from sex outside of marriage? Not so much. And when the inevitable consequence followed, these same educators pressed for government solutions to bandage over the negative effects. To avoid STDs, the government supplied condoms in the schools. When homosexual promiscuity led to fatal diseases, the government was blamed and shamed into picking up the tab for more research. When sex led to pregnancy, the government was expected to pay for abortions or supply welfare support to fatherless families. And in the face of all of these things, the church has said very little. Because our behavior has differed very little from the secular culture. This is not new, folks. This has been growing for a long time. It was the 60s when this new concept of public morality really seemed to take hold. It was stated in the words of a sociologist, Christopher Jinks. He was discussing fatherless families, and he argued this, that if people truly prefer a family consisting of a mother, children, and a series of transient males, then it's hardly the federal government's proper business to try to alter this choice. He went on to say that the government ought to invent ways of providing such families with the same physical and psychic necessities of life available to other kinds of families. Then we watch what was at one time like an idea that was an outlier become the normal of how we see culture these days. That ideology has become widespread and crystal clear. The government must not seek to help shape the nation's moral climate or to discourage irresponsible behavior. Instead, its job is to invent ways to compensate for any disadvantages created by the bad choices people make. And the attitude isn't confined to government. The church has joined in on that chorus. Churches avoid conversations about sin and its consequences. It's been more fashionable to speak about grace and mercy and diversity. I would submit to you that the question remaining is more about courage and convictions. Will we make the sacrifices in order to be a part of a cultural transformation? Are we willing to make the sacrifices necessary to be a part of a cultural transformation? Or will we choose the path of least resistance and economic expediency? There's a current political debate which is raging, you may have noticed. And the primary discussions are about economic choices which are available. I would suggest that for the Christ follower, there are weightier issues to wrestle with. You're familiar with the list. You don't need me to highlight them any longer. We've talked about them a great deal. Abortion. Terminating the lives of children because they're inconvenient. Partial birth abortion. A heinous behavior. We're told ultimately it's about choice. Well, I agree. We have many choices in life. When we choose to have sexual intercourse, the choice has been made. The redefinition of marriage and family. God gave us those definitions. He hasn't given us the authority to override them. Amen. Greed, fraud, and stealing right now is painfully uncomfortable, the degree to which that's been normalized and celebrated. To the point that people who are exposing it are shouted down. Their lives are being threatened. Stop telling us about our bad behavior. We don't want to know.
Some would say there's no historical evidence.

0: that a culture can be transformed. That my individual choice is unimportant. That's the answer I hear most frequently from Christians. Well, I'm just one voice. I'm just a small person with a southern accent and nobody cares about what I think. Well, I would disagree most vehemently. Our own national history resonates with the courage of generations of men and women who have made enormous sacrifices so that we might enjoy the freedom and liberty which define us today. The question that's on the table is, what will be said of this generation? What will we do? We want to pretend that our economic well-being is the obvious choice for first priority. I want to thank God that for decades and for centuries, there have been men and women who had more courage than that. And I pray that when history looks back upon us, it will be said of this generation that we chose to be culture builders for a biblical worldview. For the skeptics to say nobody would sacrifice. There are so many ways to approach that. I chose one that reflects a bit of our local history. We have a battlefield in our community from a war that ripped our nation apart over the heinous practice of slavery, a practice for which far too long the church was silent. And as abhorrent as that has been, and as grateful as I am for every place the church found the courage to tell the truth, I would remind all of us that on our watch, we've lost 60 million children. I'm asking you to reflect upon your faith and to reject the notion of a personal salvation that is void of a responsibility to our families, our communities, and our culture.
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0: Why would the gospel, the good news of salvation, offend anyone? It provides relief from the burden of sin. It holds out hope for a restored relationship with God. So why is it so difficult to share with others? Today on Truth for Life, Alistair Begg explores the answer as he guides us through the daily life of Jesus.
1: Mark chapter 1, and we're going to begin reading at the 21st verse of the chapter. Mark chapter 1, verse 21. They went to Capernaum, and when the Sabbath came, Jesus went into the synagogue and began to teach. The people were amazed at his teaching because he taught them as one who had authority, not as the teachers of the law. Just then, a man in their synagogue who was possessed by an evil spirit cried out, "What do you want with us, Jesus of Nazareth? Have you come to destroy us? I know who you are, the Holy One of God." "Be quiet," said Jesus sternly. "Come out of him." The evil spirit shook the man violently and came out of him with a shriek. The people were all so amazed that they asked each other, "What is this? A new teaching and with authority. He even gives orders to evil spirits and they obey him." News about him spread quickly over the whole region of Galilee. As soon as they left the synagogue, they went with James and John to the home of Simon and Andrew. Simon's mother-in-law was in bed with a fever, and they told Jesus about her. So he went to her, took her hand, and helped her up. The fever left her, and she began to wait on them. That evening, after sunset, the people brought to Jesus all the sick and demon-possessed. The whole town gathered at the door, and Jesus healed many who had various diseases. He also drove out many demons, but he would not let the demons speak because they knew who he was. Very early in the morning, while it was still dark, Jesus got up, left the house, and went off to a solitary place where he prayed. Simon and his companions went to look for him, and when they found him, they exclaimed, "Everyone is looking for you." Jesus replied, "Let us go somewhere else, to the nearby villages, so that I can preach there also. That is why I have come." So he traveled throughout Galilee, preaching in their synagogues and driving out demons. Father, we ask now that you will help us in studying the Bible for clarity of thought, for brevity of expression, for a sense that we are under the tutelage of you, the living God, that you are the one who teaches through your word by the Holy Spirit, so that we might be prepared to sit up, to pay attention, and to say, "Speak, Lord, speak to me." And we ask it humbly in Christ's name. Amen. Easter has reminded us of the fact that what we are dealing with is historical material. That Easter itself is a historical event. That it actually happened. That it involved real people in real places at a real moment in time. So much so that when we ask why it is that the small band of followers, men and women who had already begun to follow Jesus, why it was that although they had been in hiding for fear of their lives, they had come out of hiding to face the challenge that was not only presented by the religious authorities, but also by the persecuting Roman Empire. Why it would be that they were prepared at the risk of their very lives to face all the persecution that would come their way. The answer is absolutely clear. And that is that these individuals were completely convinced that Jesus Christ had risen from the dead. They were in absolutely no doubt. Their cowardice had been replaced with courage. Although they had been hiding away, now they were out heralds of this gospel. And as we observed last time, it's highly unlikely that we would even know who Jesus was, were it not for the fact of the resurrection. It's hard to imagine why Matthew and Mark and John would take the time and trouble to write these detailed accounts of the life and ministry of Jesus, if the whole Jesus story had actually come to a brutal and sorry end in the scene of the crucifixion. Indeed, that is the real challenge that confronts anyone who wants to think for a moment about the significance of Christianity itself. Why would Mark write this gospel? Why would he begin the gospel in the way that he does? The good news of Jesus Christ, the Son of God, begins here. Well, the answer is because he was convinced that Jesus was alive. And it is this conviction which pervades the entire Bible. Now, Mark has moved very quickly in keeping with his own personal design. He's introduced us as his readers to Jesus. John the Baptist has come and he is the forerunner, and now he points us to Jesus. We have very quickly seen Jesus baptized, tempted in the wilderness, and then calling his disciples to become his followers. He has invited them to join him on his mission. And these men were in no doubt as to the message that Jesus was proclaiming, and we need be in no doubt concerning it either. And it's an important thing for us just to keep it in the forefront of our thinking. Verse 15 of the first chapter, Jesus is proclaiming the good news of God. Here is the good news that comes from God. Here is the good news about God. And he essentially has two things that he tells people and one that he asks them then to do. First of all, he says, the time has come, or the time is fulfilled. In other words, all the expectations of the Old Testament and the things that the prophets have said has now reached its fulfillment in me. That in itself ought to give us cause for thought. It's quite a statement for somebody to say that the entire Bible as we know it so far has all been pointing to me, and you will find in me the fulfillment of all that is contained there. Secondly, he says, and furthermore, the kingdom of God is near. The kingdom of God is near. And what he's saying there is this, that God's rule over people's hearts and lives is now being established. And the unfolding story of the rule of the king will finally reach its fruition and fulfillment, described for us in that great cataclysmic moment in Revelation 19, where all that is opposed to the power and might of Jesus as king is finally cast down into the abyss. But in the meantime, the evidences of the kingly reign of Christ will be seen in lives that are touched and changed, and in the indications of his kingly rule in circumstances as they unfold. And then he says, and let me tell you what I want you to do. Since I've told you that the time has been fulfilled, that the kingdom of God is near, I want you to repent and believe this good news. Now, it becomes immediately clear that Jesus confronts us always with a crossroads. There may be others who teach, and we really don't know what they're on about, we don't know what they're saying, and we don't know if they want us to do anything at all, but we will never run foul of that with Jesus. And you see it right here at the outset. Here's what I want you to know, that all of this has been pointed to me. I, the king, have arrived, and what I want you to do is turn away from your sinful rebellion and believe this good news that I'm telling you. And a person would know then, and a person would know now, whether they had made this decision, called for by Jesus, concerning his right to rule and reign in their lives. And it falls to me to ask you the same question this morning. Have you yourself made this decision? You say, well, I actually have not made a decision. Oh, you voted to abstain, did you? I want you to know that that was a decision. And all of us have decided either for or against the rule of Jesus in our lives. Either he rules and reigns in our lives, or he doesn't. If he doesn't, we do. Or something else does. It's as clear and as unequivocal as that. Read the Gospels, you're sensible people, and see if what I'm telling you is so. Now, with that by way of background, we pick up the account in verse 21, where Jesus and his disciples are arriving in the lakeside community or settlement of Capernaum. If you have a Bible that has maps in it, you will be able to find Capernaum on the Sea of Galilee. And if you have that which gives you any kind of notes concerning it, you will know that it was a large enough place to have a detachment of Roman soldiers. If you remember the story of the centurion whose son was sick and he sent for Jesus to come and heal his son, that centurion was from Capernaum. And the only reason a centurion would be there was because of the detachment of a Roman battalion. It was also large enough to have a customs post, as we're going to see later on in chapter 2 here of Mark. And also, according to verse 29, Capernaum was the home of Simon and Andrew, two of these early followers of Jesus, and it may also have been the hometown of James and John. Now, what Mark gives to us between verse 21 and verse 39, as best as I can understand it, is his own version of 24 hours. You know, I've told you before that this television program, 24 Hours, is completely lost on me. My attention deficit disorder is insufficient to cope with it. I cannot jump around as quickly as the program demands. So consequently, I just sit like an old man staring at the thing saying, I'm sure this means something to somebody, but it means absolutely nothing to me. Well, the 24 hours that are described here in the life of Jesus are far easier to follow, even for a soul like myself. And Mark gives to us, first of all, in 21 and following Jesus in the synagogue, and then verse 29 and following Jesus in a private home, and then verse 35, Jesus in a solitary place, and then in verse 38, Jesus once again on the move. So I say what we have here is a day in the life of Jesus, a day in the life of Jesus, actually a Sabbath day in the life of Jesus, a Saturday. Now, I have been helped in studying this material by thinking around three words. I'll tell you what they are. The first word is confrontation. The second word is demonstration. And the third word is explanation. There is in this a significant confrontation. There is in this material a wonderful demonstration of the power of the kingly rule of Christ. And there is within the structure of this the need for and the provision of an explanation as to the overarching purpose and ministry of Jesus. First of all, and we won't get beyond this, what is this notion of confrontation? Verse 21, they went to Capernaum, and when the Sabbath came, Jesus went into the synagogue and began to teach. Jesus went to the synagogue because Jesus always went to the synagogue. In other words, it was his custom to go to the synagogue. He was a Jewish male, and it was expected of Jewish males that they would attend the temple and they would attend the synagogue. And indeed, Luke tells us that Jesus went up to the synagogue on the Sabbath day as was his custom. In other words, it was his constant practice. If someone had looked for Jesus on the Sabbath, they'd said, I was looking for Jesus of Nazareth. Do you know where I might find him? The answer would have come back immediately and without any doubt. Yes, you'll find him if you just wait for him. He'll be coming out of the synagogue with the rest. Why? Well, because he woke up in the morning and he had a feeling that he would like to go to the synagogue. No. He went to the synagogue because he decided he would go to the synagogue. And it was on the strength of that decision, if you like, volitionally, not emotionally. Let me just say to you in passing that if you decide to attend worship on the strength of your emotion rather than on the strength of your volition, your attendance will always be patchy. It will always be up for grabs. It will always be, well, I don't know if I feel, what about, I don't know. So, but if you determine this is what we do, then your emotions will be subservient to your volition. And in Jesus' case, that was so. And that is why we find him where we find him. Now, within the framework of synagogue worship, it was routine for the leaders of the synagogue not only to teach themselves, but to give occasion to others to engage in teaching. We see this elsewhere in the Gospels concerning Jesus. And on this occasion, perhaps because of a prior awareness of Jesus, the invitation is extended to him to teach. And immediately as he teaches, there is a buzz within the room. And his teaching stands out in contrast to what the people were used to. They were used to the teachers of the law, verse 22, the grammateis is the word in Greek. They were the ones who interpreted the law, who gave explanation and so on, who quoted from the various rabbis. And they would stand up and say what they were saying, and this is what this says, and that's what the other person says. But now Jesus stands up, and his teaching seems almost self-possessed. And of course it is. Because the very scriptures to which he turns are the scriptures which point to himself. And you get that dramatically when he's not in Capernaum, but in the synagogue in Nazareth. And you remember after he has read from the prophecy of Isaiah concerning all that will happen when the Messiah comes, who will open the eyes of the blind and so on. And Jesus says, "Today this scripture is fulfilled in your hearing." Well, they'd never heard anything like that before. They had no notion of that at all. And he was marked by authority. Now, it is clear that it is this very authority which gives rise to the dramatic outburst that is described in verse 23. And I don't know if you've ever experienced anything like this, but if you have, then you will remember it. Here he has begun to teach, and all of a sudden, a man in the synagogue who was possessed by an evil spirit started to shout out right in the middle of the event. Now, I wonder, are we to assume that up until now this man had been able to attend these services, listen to the teachers, participate in the congregational singing, and find nothing at all in it to disturb him? Now, we don't know. But it is at least one possibility, isn't it? If this is not a unique occurrence, if this was routine, then was the fellow just able to come to this synagogue, sit there and go through it all, and just let it wash over him? It's possible, isn't it? I hope nobody can come here as an unbeliever and let it wash over them. Well, I hope you find nothing offensive in me in the way I say things, but I do hope you find something horribly offensive in the gospel. I do hope you find something that challenges you, that is like a dagger in underneath somewhere that gets right into the thing. It appears as though what you're hearing is coming from somewhere other than simply the lips of a man, that this book seems to possess an authority that you had never encountered before, and that it almost feels as though your insides are being peeled back and exposed, and it's an uncomfortable experience. But if you can just come and listen and sing and walk away again, then something's probably really wrong. There again, it's possible that he did this all the time, and that the authorities in the synagogue didn't know what to do with him. You know, that he was bellowing Bill, and the kids loved it because they nothing better than a Sabbath when old Bill started to bellow in the thing, because it really shook things up. After all, the scribes, their preaching was brutal in any case, and it would make a saint go to sleep. But when old bellowing Bill let go, man, the young people, they said, "Oh, this is terrific." It's possible that that was the case, and that the authorities used to come down the aisle and say, "Excuse, if you could just be quiet, please, it would be a tremendous help to all of us. Just maybe go outside for a little while," or so on. I don't know, but if we assume that this interruption, that this confrontation was a unique event, you've got to imagine that the effect was quite unbelievable. In other words, they routinely come along, routinely somebody preaches, eventually they stop and they all go away, but not on this occasion. All of a sudden this fellow stands up. I've had this happen to me on more than one occasion. I remember it vividly in the congregation I previously served in Scotland. It was a Sunday morning much like this, and I was speaking much as I'm doing right now, when all of a sudden near the back of the room, a man stood up and began to shout out at the top of his voice, telling me to be quiet and sit down and so on. And it just sent electricity around the room. I think on that occasion, the problem was probably mental illness. On this occasion, described for us here, the problem is clearly demon possession. Demonic possession. You see, it is impossible for the absolute clarity and authority of God not to confront the hidden dimensions of evil, because there is a radical, dramatic, phenomenal, significant, huge contrast between light and darkness, between that which is of God and that which is of the devil. They are not in the same department at all. The lines of demarcation are clearly drawn. And the demon in this man recognizes that immediately. Notice that this individual is described as being possessed, verse 23, of an evil spirit or an unclean spirit. Akatharto. Verse 26, the evil spirit shook the man violently. Verse 27, he even gives orders to evil spirits and they obey him. So the confrontation here is between the dramatic kingly rule of the absolute purity of God manifest in Jesus and the powers of darkness whom Jesus has already confronted in the temptation in the wilderness. He has come out of that victorious. Now, this shouldn't surprise us as readers of Mark's gospel, because Jesus has come, as Mark has told us, and the inauguration of his kingdom brings with it the invasion of the kingdom of darkness and ultimately the destruction of the kingdom of darkness. You have to go all the way to the last book in the Bible to see the story given there in dramatic pictorial form, defining for us the end that is in view, an end that is not in doubt, but an end that is coming. And in the meantime, the activity of Christ's kingly rule is confronted and confronts again and again the powers of darkness.
0: Listening to Alistair Begg on Truth for Life. We'll learn more about the ongoing battle between darkness and light tomorrow. 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I'm Bob Lapine. 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
8: Ronald Reagan understood that freedom sometimes requires more than quiet diplomacy. It requires moral clarity. On June 12, 1987, standing before the Brandenburg Gate in a divided Berlin, Reagan issued a direct challenge to Soviet leader Mikhail Gorbachev. Mr. Gorbachev, tear down this wall. The Berlin Wall was more than concrete and barbed wire. It represented a system that restricted movement, divided families, and denied millions the freedoms Americans often take for granted. Reagan refused to treat that division as permanent. He understood that free nations must be willing to identify the difference between liberty and oppression, and have the courage to say so. 2 years later, the Berlin Wall fell. Freedom survives when people refuse to accept tyranny as inevitable. So when freedom is challenged today, will we have the courage to defend it with the same clarity?
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16: 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Today on Focus on the Family with Jim Daly, we're going to be exploring a really tender topic, and it's going to affect all of us at some point. The topic is illustrated by a quote that was attributed to Jamie Anderson, who said, "Grief, I've learned, is really just love. It's all the love you want to give, but cannot. All of that unspent love gathers up in the corners of your eyes, the lump in your throat, and in that hollow part of your chest." Well, thanks for joining us. Your host is Focus President and author Jim Daly, and I'm John Fuller.
17: John, I think grief is such a powerful and sometimes overwhelming emotion. It's one, to be honest, that I don't like going over to that door. I don't like opening it. You know, Jean and her family have had significant issues occur, and she's taught me a lot about going to that door. And I think one of the most fearful times in my life, when she was at her depth of grief after losing her brother, and I was like, let's get going, we got to pick ourselves up and go. And she looked at me and said, you know what, not everybody's wired like that. You got to sit with me here in my grief. It freaked me out. Seriously. I was like, I don't like doing that. I don't want to do that. And why don't you come with me? We'll keep moving. And so it's been a really interesting experience for me to just do that as best as I could, as imperfectly as I did it. You know, the scripture, Isaiah 53, says, "He has borne our griefs and carried our sorrows." Isn't that awesome? And another great scripture that I love is Psalm 34:18. "The Lord is near to the brokenhearted." Yeah. "And saves those crushed in spirit." So there's something about this life that grief almost lays the groundwork for our receptivity to the Holy Spirit and the Lord's work. It's a humbling thing. And I'm very anticipatory about this discussion today and how it's going to help many, many listeners.
16: Yeah, we have a couple of really great guests to help us do this. Your sister-in-law, Jane Daly, is back here with us. She's the author of 16 books, and one we're going to hear more about today is called Hole in My Family Portrait. We've also invited our colleague Jeremy Keaton into the studio, and Jeremy is a marriage and family therapist and heads up our counseling team here at Focus on the Family. Now, both of these guests have great, powerful personal stories about grief, and if that's something you're going through right now, please reach out to us. We have a team of caring Christian counselors here, and it'd be an honor to talk with you, listen to where you're at, pray with you, and they're a phone call away. Our number is 800, the letter A in the word family.
17: Jane, welcome back. It's always good to have my sister-in-law here. Thank 16 you. Books?
18: 16.
17: Wow, you've written more books than I have.
18: Oh, come on.
17: I am going to bow to you, oh, author.
18: Finally.
17: No, that's good. You've been waiting for that day.
18: Yes.
17: Let's call my brother. We'll all celebrate. Okay. Yeah. Jeremy, it's good to have you in here, too.
19: Jim, it's good to be here. I've loved growing up at Focus on the Family in my career. 25 years here. It's just special to be a part.
17: 25 years. That's
19: special great. To be a part of... of what we do here.
17: Yeah. It's really, it's all part of the healing process. That's what's so good about that when you talk to folks.
18: Loss is universal. Everyone is going to experience loss at some point in their life.
17: Yeah. We often say that here as well. Jane, let's get into it. So let's start with your story, which involves your son, my nephew, Bobby, who I often said, Bobby, that's the one family member I would definitely hire. That guy was, he was good. He was a hard worker, just a really great guy. But you describe him.
18: All of that. And he was also really difficult to raise. And I often said that if he would have been born first, he would have been an only child because he was so strong-willed. But I think that that strong-willed personality was what drove him to be successful as an adult in his chosen field, which was to do home theater and wiring
17: security.
18: And stuff. And
17: he did our home.
18: He did. And he had a great personality. He was funny. The thing that that warmed my heart as a mom is that he seemed to befriend those who were maybe a little awkward, maybe not in the same social circle as he was, because he was so popular.
17: He really was.
18: And I remember that about him. Yeah. That's the thing that that stands out, is that he wanted to make those people part of his group, to make them feel special.
17: That was so good. He hit somewhere around 17, mm-hmm. and what happened? He encountered some peculiar things.
18: He did. He was complaining about some pain in his back. He was a football player, so pain in the back was normal. You're going to experience a lot of pain when you're getting hit. But he also said, "Hey, Mom, I've got these swollen glands in my neck." And I said, "Well, you know, don't worry about it. You probably have a cold. Just tell the doctor when you go in for your physical." So he went in for the physical, and the doctor was alarmed. Mike took him, which was good, but they did some biopsies, and it came back as being stage 4 Hodgkin's, which was kind of just pulled the rug out from under us. Why would our son at 17 be diagnosed with cancer?
17: Right. In that journey, just that portion of it, we're going to get into more of his story, but how did that communicate to you faith-wise? Did you have the fist to God saying, "God, how could you do this to me?"
18: It wasn't so much of anger, it was more confusion, because we had been going to a church at that time that was very much, you lay hands on somebody and they are healed, and if they're not healed, you obviously missed something in your faith journey. You didn't pray hard enough, you didn't cover your son with prayer, you missed something. So there was a lot of my faith was questioned. I questioned my faith in that, how could this have happened when I was so diligent to read the Bible, tithe, pray? How could this have happened to our family?
17: Mm-hmm. And I mean, that quid pro quo, it's not just you that has done this. I mean, we all do that to a degree. Yeah. If we're performing for the Lord, won't he reward us with a peaceful life?
18: Right.
17: Our children shouldn't get cancer.
18: Yeah.
17: And in that context, how did you begin to process that then? How did that get better for you or more understandable?
18: It took at least a year of just not attending church, of stepping back from anything that had anything to do with the Lord. And it was through some friends of ours who met with us and said, you know, talk to us about what's going on. Talk to us about the journey. And they helped us heal. They helped us see that God is not waiting for us to perform. He is a God of grace.
17: Yeah.
18: And that helped.
17: Well, and I would think in that context, you know, that one thing, do we really believe God is there, that he's in control, and that he loves us, right?
18: Right.
17: But it is destabilizing, because when these things happen, we don't feel that way.
18: Right.
17: Like, God, if you love me, this would not happen to me.
18: Exactly.
17: And then you got to try to find a way to square all of that in your theology, your walk here on this earth.
18: Well, especially if you feel like, as I did, I've done everything I need to do. Yeah. I've been a good Christian. I have tithed. I have prayed. I have read the Bible.
17: Your husband was a pastor.
18: My husband was a pastor. So goodness and mercy shall follow me all the days of my life.
17: Yeah. So 11 years in, and we're going to get to you, Jeremy, on your story, but 11 years in, after this Hodgkin's diagnosis, another blow. What happened? Bobby was moving along, got married.
18: He called us one evening and said, "I've been having trouble breathing and not really sure what's going on. I'm going in. And, you know, CT scans and MRIs, nothing, can't figure anything out. I'm going in for exploratory surgery." Mm. And that was the blow, because that's the phone call you don't want to have when you are waiting, kind of like with the other shoe to drop.
17: Yeah.
18: And so I ended up flying out here. He went into exploratory surgery, and it ended up he had a very rare form of sarcoma in his chest, and it was inoperable. So that was the second blow.
17: Yeah. Mm-hmm. And that eventually was the thing that took his life.
18: About a year later.
17: Yeah.
18: Mm-hmm.
17: And we'll get back to that. But Jeremy, yeah.
19: And I just want to comment on listening to Jane's story, the importance of connecting with people and caring for people.
17: Oh, yeah.
19: And the power of friendship and patience, and not rushing people, not giving trite answers, is so important when you're experiencing people in shocking loss and hard loss.
17: Yeah.
19: And being able to be equipped to do that as God's people.
17: And it's so difficult because it's not something we study. Right. It's a life moment, and we're not skilled at it.
19: We live in a grief illiterate culture, as a lot of grief specialists will say, and we're not comfortable. And Jim, your response, like you said earlier, it's not comfortable to be in that, and it's not normal or easy to want to grieve. It's why you have to be intentional and choose it, and you don't want it to overwhelm or consume you, and yet it's so important. It can be transformative. It can be a depth of connection with God that we don't avail ourselves to because, you know, in our microwave society, we want to pack it up and just move forward only. And again, that's important. Yeah. I mean, I know your story, Jim. Moving forward has been a gift that God gave you, and yet your wife also is a gift to you as well. And rounding that out and learning how to sit in something that wouldn't be what you choose and meeting God in that is powerful.
17: Let's turn to your story and what happened in your family. Why don't you give us that topic, highline view?
19: You know, you could have told me that my family would get in a spaceship and travel to the moon, and I would have believed that more than what actually did happen. Mm-hmm. And that my father died of suicide after some very elongated few years of mental illness, COVID events in our family, losses, his own, perhaps his brain being probably affected by COVID, very uncharacteristic behaviors for a period of time. And it's hard to talk about that because that's really not who he was in the least. This joyful Christian man devoted to his family, serving his community, that's who he was. And yet, life has some unexpected and mysterious things in it. And at the end, in physical illness and weakness, he was caught by the Lord in that moment in time when he did end his life, but so uncharacteristic of the rest of his life.
17: And again, these are all the difficulties that family face, the grief that we will face. Jane, as you said, that moment will come for everybody, the loss of a loved one, a spouse, a child, a parent. And it's just part of what we go through in this life. And again, God uses those things to help us tenderly look more deeply into what we are, how we're created, what we're about. Look at David in the Psalms. I mean,
18: that's the goal, though. That is the goal. It's not to get stuck and to just wallow in that grief forever, but it is hopefully a catalyst to turn you closer to God, which I think
17: hopefully
18: I experienced. Yes.
17: Hopefully.
18: The first time when Bobby was diagnosed, no, I withdrew from God. But the second time I leaned in because I really wanted to see, what are you doing with this, Lord? Because do I believe everything that I've been taught, that God is good, that God is sovereign, that God is great, and that he loves me? Do I believe that? Can I believe that in seeing my son at 30 years old die?
17: But what is the honesty and the feeling, though? Like, no, right now it doesn't feel that way. And that's a very honest response. Mm-hmm. So how do you crawl your way back? In fact, Jeremy, you pointed out, I think, the five needs that we have and why they're significant. What are those five needs? Yeah,
19: grief specialist, and I want to give credit to someone I've studied, David Kessler. He talks about our needs in grief. And in grief, we need to have it witnessed. We need to be able to speak about our grief and have safe people to witness that. And we also, we need to express it in our emotions. We need to be able to express grief. To be free of old wounds is a big one. As you go through the journey, what are the what ifs? What are the kind of bargaining with God? What are the old wounds that need to be really addressed and resolved? And that's where counseling can be of help. And then to integrate the pain and loss into your story. It's part of life. It is part of our story now. It's not who I am, but it's part of how God is shaping me to integrate that. And then to make meaning. The fifth is really significant. How will I make meaning of this? And as believers in God and with the scripture and with truth, we have something that others don't necessarily have if you don't know the gospel and the character of God personally. So making meaning in our faith is powerful. Mm. Yeah. Those are the five areas, Jim.
17: Those are good.
16: Mm. Yeah, and we'll have resources for you if this is something touching where you're at, where you know somebody who's going through grief, right at our website. This is Focus on the Family with Jim Daly, and we're talking today with Jeremy Keaton and Jane Daly, and exploring grief and sadness and loss. And as we indicated earlier, we're here for you. Our number is 800-A-FAMILY. 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You know, as you're talking, Jeremy, and I'd love your perspective too, Jane, everybody grieves differently. We've established that, and I've seen that in our own family's losses. How do I know if I'm stuck, and how do I know if I'm actually moving in the right direction? Like, how do I know when to let go and move on? There's no real easy answer here, but what's your experience and insight on that?
19: Grief doesn't have a script, and so you said it well. I think the important thing is that you are choosing to connect with others, not isolating.
17: Jeremy, let me interrupt there. That can be difficult. Yeah. How important is it to press through that kind of self-restraint where you don't feel like it? Mm. You're in this cocoon, you're comfortable there, you're healing there. How do you find the gumption, if I could use that word, to press out, to go out with friends at a certain point? How do you know when it's right?
16: Even friends who don't understand.
17: Right. I mean, you're opening yourself up to those terrible add-ons. Like, I'm so sorry. Yeah. Let's just stop there. But everybody adds on. He's in a better place. Yeah. He's, you know, all the things we shouldn't say.
19: Yeah. It's very important that you have and identify who is safe and who you could be comfortable with. And if that's just one place and one person to start with, start there.
17: Yeah.
19: And hopefully you might find that in the church, maybe professional counseling, a Christian counselor, someone who specializes in meeting people right where they are, reading a book like Jane's, that's why you wrote your memoir, so that people can say, I'm not alone. The point of grief isn't closure and getting past it, it's connection.
17: Yeah.
19: And so finding something you can connect with, that's why we're doing this program,
17: yeah.
19: Right? Your grief, a need is to be witnessed and expressed. So find the one place you can start. And even if that is professional help, there's grief share groups. There's somewhere, and I know, Jane, you benefited from that, the grief share. You may want to comment. Find somewhere where somebody gets you and start there.
17: Before you do, and we're going to get to that grief share site that I think you engaged with,

0: this. Yeah. So we waited an entire probably 6 to 8 months where we then started another group, share group, and it was time. It was like, yeah, okay, now we can talk about it. We can share with others and find those people who we feel safe with.
1: Yeah, and that did bring you a sense of comfort.
0: Comfort, and I won't say closure, because that there is no closure.
2: Yeah. Right, and no comparison is important. And being able to be in your story and have empathy for others and others to have empathy for you, that's what's key. And you do have to be braced for different responses and be gracious with others and gracious with yourself.
1: Right. And to defend those people, they don't know. They haven't gone through it either, probably. They've never sat and really thought about, what do I do for a friend who's grieving?
0: Yeah.
1: I mean, you've got to be patient. Think about that. Be ready with a scripture or two. But it's not something we encounter all the time.
2: Well, we want control and answers and put a bow on it. And that's, again, to be gracious. We're all looking for, are we okay in this world? And so death is not what we were made for. Loss is not what we were made for. And so it's, in a sense, human and natural to have some discomfort with it.
1: Yeah.
2: That's normal.
1: You, Jeremy, talk about the three C's of getting through grief. Let's make sure we hit those.
2: Yeah, there's three practical things. Choose, connect, and communicate. So choose how you will handle the hard days. There's going to be the holidays, for instance. Mm-hmm. My dad died a little before Thanksgiving, and, you know, the first year and the first couple of rounds of holidays, not comfortable. I mean, and at the same time, we chose what we were going to do together. You choose what you're going to do, think ahead, and then connect with people. Continue to build bonds and nurture bonds. And isolation is one of the worst things for you.
1: Yeah.
2: And so where you can connect, and it doesn't, you know, just choose where you can connect. Choose what you can do versus what you can't do. And then communicate with others what your intentions are. I'm going to communicate, hey, I'm not ready to attend that yet. Thank you for inviting me. I hope I can in a few months. Communicate where you are in that way.
1: Jeremy, let me ask you this, because we're right at the end here, and it's so important. The spiral of depression, I mean, this can build on itself in a very negative way. You know, this bad result, this bad situation that occurred, loss of a loved one, and then it can spiral into other things. What are some of the signs that we need to be aware of in our own hearts, but also with those we love around us if they go through some difficulty? What are signs that we should be watching for in ourselves and in those we love to say, we better get some help?
2: There's a quote again, David Kessler: what we run from pursues us, what we face transforms us.
1: Mm.
2: So one sign would be if you know that you're saying, I don't want to face it, I'm not going to face it, I'm not going to look at it, not going to look at it, and it will pursue you. And so having, it's kind of like climbing up the high dive. You ever do that as a kid, the high jump? And it's like, I think I can do that. And you get up and you look down and you're like, nope, not jumping off this.
1: Right.
2: It's having someone in the Lord Jesus and the Holy Spirit as your helper to climb the high dive and say, I'm going to dive into what I need to rather than avoid.
1: Yeah.
2: And so some of the, you know, obviously clinical body depression, things where you want to watch for signs of, I'm not eating, I'm not drinking, or I'm overeating, or I'm using substance, or I'm escaping, or I'm numbing out. These are things that you want to get some attention on and help from. If you see that, either over or underindulgent sleep issues, all of those things that can get into your body and your biochemistry and turn into a clinical depression.
1: Yeah, just be sensitive to changes.
2: Self-care is so important, and giving yourself permission. I took extra space and time in this last year, had a lot of conversation, did journaling. That tenderness with yourself, and if you're ministering to somebody in grief, just being extra empathetic and tender with the space and the time they need.
1: Kindness and gentleness.
0: Right. Sometimes all you need is just somebody to sit with you and not to give you any platitudes, but just to sit with you and be sympathetic or empathetic.
1: Let's end here, Jane. Psalm 23, especially verse 4, meant a lot to you. That's, you know, the great poetic verse of, although we walk through the valley of the shadow

0: of death, I will fear no evil, right? Mm-hmm. How did that speak to your heart in Bobby's situation?
1: I dwelt a lot in that particular psalm because it was, I walk through the valley. I walk through. I'm not staying there. I'm not going to live here. I will stay here maybe for a year, but that's it. Then I'm walking through, and that it's a shadow. Death is a shadow. It's not the real thing. The real thing is the eternal life that we have after this life is done. That psalm was really my comfort.
0: Yeah, especially to look at it in that kind of detail and to understand it and how to apply it in your own life. That's so much of scripture, right? Mm-hmm. How does this affect me? How does this speak to my heart in my situation?
1: Exactly.
0: And that's a great way to read the Psalms particularly. But man, this has been really good. It has flown by. Always the beauty in the Christian community to want to be able to help others that are going through that shadow, right? Mm-hmm. That valley. So thanks for being with us, both of you.
2: And I just want to say that joy and sorrow both can coexist. It's not either or. It's not like when you're in mourning, you can't also be in the richness and the joy and the friendship of the Lord.
0: Yeah, so very good. So very good. This is the book, Jane's book, Hole in My Family Portrait. We do have that hole in our heart too, as our nephew. And he was a good guy, you know, and your dad, I'm sure I didn't meet him, but I'm sure he was as well, obviously. And these are the things where life takes us out somehow, some way. And then those of us that are still here have to deal with that. So appreciate it. And I think you get the spirit of this. We're here to help. This is Focus on the Family's mission every day when we walk in. Jeremy and his team in the counseling department, literally think of them as waiting for your phone call. So avail yourself to Focus on the Family. I believe I can say we will help you. And I don't know what that'll look like, but I do believe in the team and our ability to deliver that help in Christ. And if you know somebody who's in this situation, a family member or friend, get a copy of Jane's book as a way of helping them begin that healing journey. We do it very simply. Make a gift of any amount, $5, $10. If you can't afford it, we'll trust others. We'll cover the cost of that. Just let us know that you need it, and we'll get it to you. And that's our way of investing in you.
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0: John, let me share a comment we received from a woman named Evelyn who contacted our counseling team. 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
3: 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And thanks for joining us for Focus on the Family with Jim Daly. I'm John Fuller, inviting you back next time as we once again help you and your family thrive in Christ.

0: But as well,
1: amulets were being used. When we that. I mean, there was a lot going. I think.
2: But
1: we could have
2: I think to Jan, this, I actually this, appreciate your call.
0: This point, though, even to Jan's point, is that he's actually he's donating his $1 million. He's going to make a lot more than $1 million off this publicity bump. He's gotten earned media through this, and as someone who has, as you said, not just said I don't like Israel and I think that they are committing genocide. He has actually gone as far as to wear costumes to mock a people group.
2: Yeah.
0: That's not okay.
2: Yeah. So thank you for your call. I do really appreciate your call. Honestly, thank you for holding and thank you for commenting. No one is, by the way, downplaying humanitarian issues in this. You have Malcolm Lurie, you have Robert Kraft, you have Ed Sheeran, all of donating, or freedom of speech.
1: I think I've tried to explain over and over to you, freedom of speech, but there are consequences to your speech. That doesn't mean there's legal consequences in the sense that you will go to jail. That the state, that means the federal, state, or local government will put you in jail. But there are consequences to legal speech. And that can be cancellation of a tour because the speech that you're promoting is hurting their bottom line.
0: Well, and you know where there is a place where what you say could get you killed by the government that's elected?
1: Oh, yeah.
0: Gaza. That's a place that can happen.
2: Yeah, it was a lot of the world. With that being said, hey, Michael, I'm sorry we weren't able to get to you today. I appreciate you calling in. Call in tomorrow. We'll get you up early on the show. That being said, this is it. I want you to be a part of the ACLJ team. Be a part of the family. Why don't you become an ACLJ champion today? 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
7: Don't live in darkness. 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
1: Yes.
0: And we're so thankful there are a group of people that let us hear from them month in and month out. They're our harvest partners, the special friends of this ministry that invest each month so that these daily studies can continue. I know you've met some harvest partners on occasion, and you let them know how much they're appreciated, right?
1: Absolutely. And people often will say, hey, we listen to your radio broadcast and we're a harvest partner. Oh, man, thank you so much. I so appreciate that, because that says to me that this is someone that believes in what we are doing. They believe in it enough to invest in it. You know, Jesus said, where your treasure is, there will your heart be also. If you want to know what a person's priorities are, just look at how they spend their money. So I think when a Christian invests in the kingdom, and by that I mean when they give at their church and they tithe, and every Christian should do that, by the way, or they have ministries that bless them like A New Beginning and others, and they bring an offering to that ministry, that says something about that person. And here's the thing that people don't often realize. When you give financially to the work of the kingdom, you are laying up for yourself treasures in heaven. Jesus said, lay up for yourself treasures in heaven, where neither moth nor rust can corrupt, nor thieves break in and steal. For where your treasure is, there will your heart be also. So do your giving while you're living. Then you're knowing where it's going. So we have a program called Harvest Partners, and these are simply folks that have committed to give to us on a regular basis, on a monthly basis, and thus we can depend on those gifts. Now, you maybe only can give a little. It matters. Others can give a little more. Others could even give a lot. Whatever you can do, we appreciate it, because we want to reach unexpected people in unexpected places with an unexpected message. And the amazing thing about radio is you just never know who you're going to reach. People turning the dial on their car radio, people just looking for something to listen to, a change of pace, and maybe they land on our program and they're thinking, well, what is this all about? And we've seen so many who did not really even know what we were about tune in and then end up hearing the gospel and coming to Christ. So we want to continue reaching these folks. So help us to do that and become a harvest partner today.
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7: Ronald Reagan understood that freedom sometimes requires more than quiet diplomacy. It requires moral clarity. On June 12, 1987, standing before the Brandenburg Gate in a divided Berlin, Reagan issued a direct challenge to Soviet leader Mikhail Gorbachev. "Mr. Gorbachev, tear down this wall." The Berlin Wall was more than concrete and barbed wire. It represented a system that restricted movement, divided families, and denied millions the freedoms Americans often take for granted. Reagan refused to treat that division as permanent. He understood that free nations must be willing to identify the difference between liberty and oppression, and have the courage to say so. 2 years later, the Berlin Wall fell. Freedom survives when people refuse to accept tyranny as inevitable. So when freedom is challenged today, will we have the courage to defend it with the same clarity?
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16: How many people stop the work of the Lord because of a problem? 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

0: Welcome to Somebody Loves You Radio, the Bible teaching ministry of Roel Reese in Diamond Bar, California. It's great to have you along today for our continuing series in Nehemiah. Today, Roel will urge us to stay alert to spiritual attacks as we fortify our spirits through prayer and regular time in the Word of God. Satan will constantly look for ways to damage our relationship with God and derail our kingdom-building work, but the Lord can bless us with His wisdom, power, and protection. Today's message is titled, The Enemy's Distraction. Here's Roel Reese.
1: And this is now in chapter 6 as the enemy tries to distract Nehemiah. Number one, they try to distract him by making him compromise. You see, spiritual leaders must expect to be not only targets of Satan, but of people. Satan uses people against leaders. The wall spoke of what? Protection. That means the enemy can come in. It protects the people behind the city. The next thing they would work on would be on the gates. And yet when they heard that the walls were almost finished, listen to what it says here. This is amazing. In chapter 6, beginning with verse 1. He says, Now it came to pass when Sanballat, Tobiah, Geshem the Arab, and the rest of our enemies heard that I had rebuilt the wall and that there were no breaks left in it, though at that time I had not hung the doors in its gates. So there were no more gaps, there were no more places along the walls where they could sneak in and harass and attack. They wanted to take the city. They wanted to destroy the work of God. They wanted to destroy its leader, Nehemiah. They already harassed the people. Now they're saying in panic, what do we do now? Let's get Nehemiah. He's the leader. If we can destroy the leader, we will destroy the people. Because he's the one that's leading them. I pray that every day you pray for me. Every day. That Satan would not have his way in my life. I have seen so many pastors, so many leaders fall over the last 34 years. Young and old. Those that were in the ministry young and those that were in ministry a long time. Satan is always looking for some way to come to the leader, the one that God has called, or the one that is doing a good job, and he's always looking for a way to knock him down through his wife, or his children, or grandchildren, or through friends, or whatever it may be. He's looking for always a tool on how can I get to this leader? How can I distract him? How can I set him up? And so they decided to write a letter. Let's write a letter to Nehemiah, inviting him to join them in one of the valleys in the plains of Ono. Hey, if you don't want us to come to you, why don't you come to us and we'll have lunch? Interesting. Setting them up. Because look what it says in verse 2. And then Sanballat and Geshem the Arab sent to me saying, Come and let us meet together among the villages and the plains of Ono. But they thought to do me harm. And I said, Oh no, I won't come to Ono. Imagine that. They're trying to bring him out and say, Hey, come on, we want to talk to you. We just want to fellowship with you. You see, it was an insult to send an open letter to that person, and yet here they're insulting Nehemiah. They're not coming face to face, but they send this letter. And they're very nice about the letter. They're not saying they're going to kill him. Hey, why don't you come out, and we want to talk with you, Nehemiah. Come to the valley of Ono. Verse 3, notice his response. And so I sent messengers to them and saying, I am doing a great work so that I cannot come down. Why should the work cease while I leave it to go to you? You see? He says, hey, you guys are crazy. I'm not coming. I'm not coming to Ono. No, I'm not doing that. Oh, no, I am not coming. And you know what's amazing here with Nehemiah? Nehemiah here is literally refusing to stop what? The work of the Lord. Because he has a problem. How many people stop the work of the Lord because of a problem? They make excuses. That's what the enemy wants. The best place you could ever be in a time of trial, a time of desperation, is in the work of the Lord. Serving in your church, serving wherever you can get in and serve the Lord, that's where the place of joy is. And when you get involved and you say, okay, I'm going to get involved, I'm going to do something for the Lord, know one thing, it will be the beginning of warfare in your life against you and all of your family. Be ready for that. You see? Nehemiah was doing the work of the Lord and he said, I refuse to come down. Nehemiah here shows us what? That single-mindedness. What is the key here? The key is keep focus. Keep focus on what God called you to do. Don't deviate. Don't look to the right. Don't look to the left. Keep your eyes on the Lord. Keep focus on what you're doing for the Lord. Nehemiah did that. Nehemiah said, you know what? I'm not going to waste my time. The answer is no. Verse 4. But they sent me this message 4 times. Notice their persistency. 4 times. They wanted to get me down there. And I answered them and I said, no, I'm not coming, in the same manner. Notice that. I think we need to be careful with Satan, who has a box of different little gimmicks all the time. If he can't get you one way, well, let's try some other way. Remember when Jesus was tempted? 3 times. And when he came to the end of his last temptation, it says, if you read on in Matthew chapter 4, about verse 11, and then in verse 12 it says, and then the devil, the angels came and ministered to the Lord, and it says, and the devil left him for a season. Why? Because he went out and planned, how can I come and do more damage on Jesus? Or you, or me? The devil never slumbers nor sleeps. He always plans. While you sleep, he's planning. While you're awake, he's attacking, strategizing. How in the world can I get this person to come and join my team? And Nehemiah would not fall for it. They wanted him to compromise, and he would not compromise in any way. And we should never, ever compromise when it comes to the work of the Lord. Never, ever, ever should do that. The second thing that happens in verses 5 through 9 now, slander comes. How many people have slandered your character? Slander you. Slander me. And yet, why is it that in the church and outside of the church, people love to slander other people without knowing the full facts? If we're truly Christians and we truly are in the same team, instead of slander, we should be doing what? Praying for that person. Forgiving that person, but not slandering that person. Here we see now that Sanballat, he realizes that he has failed in enticing Nehemiah to come out from Jerusalem. So he tries a whole new way to deviate him from continuing to do what he was doing by now, notice again, sending another letter. But it's a letter of slander now. Verse 5. And then Sanballat sent his servant to me as before the 5th time with an open letter in his hand. And it was written like this, it is reported among the nations that Gershom says that you, Nehemiah, and the Jews are planning to rebel. Can you believe that? They never even talked about rebellion. These guys are making up a lie. How many times people make lies about you and me? Things that are not even true. How sad when people can slander another person. How sad it is. Because, listen, here we see not only the slander that comes upon Nehemiah, but look what he says. He says, it's reported by many of the nations, and Geshem says that you and the Jews are planning to rebel. Therefore, according to these rumors, you are rebuilding the wall that you may be their king. Now they're saying that he wants to what? Lord over the people. You're only doing it because you're actually seeking for a position as king over them. You're governor now, but your whole plan is to be king so you can rule over them. How sad and how tragic. Slander. Slandering the character of Nehemiah.
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1: Verse 7. And you have also appointed prophets to proclaim concerning you at Jerusalem, saying, there is a king in Judah. Now these matters will be reported to the king. So come therefore and let us consult together. And by the way, Nehemiah, I'm going to tell King Artaxerxes what you're doing, and he's going to get you good. Now what? More fear. You see? But Nehemiah knew in his heart he never did that. So here it is, verse 8. And then I sent to him, saying, no such things as you say are being done, but you invent them in your own mind. Interesting. You see? He doesn't even mess with them. Very short to the point. What you're doing is you're making up these things in your mind. End of conversation. See you later. He doesn't even mess with them. He doesn't even deviate from the work of God and becomes anxious and starts worrying and can't sleep at night. No way. He just leaves it in the hands of the Lord. His accusers, let him come and accuse me. If it's true, prove it. You don't have to defend yourself. Look what else happens. Verse 9. For they all were trying to make us afraid, saying, their hands will be weakened in the work, and it will not be done. Now therefore, O God, strengthen my hands. Notice how beautiful. Who does he turn to? To God. Lord, strengthen my hands to continue to do the work. We can learn so much from Nehemiah. So much. Maybe you're facing tonight some of the situations that we're talking about tonight, and what you need to do is to pray to strengthen your inner man, your heart. No fear. Perfect love casts out all fear. And yet here we see in his prayer that here it's an attempt, what? The whole thing is an attempt to do what? Defeat God's people and to doom them to failure. And yet, when we are tempted to be afraid, then we need to what? To recall on the words of Paul the Apostle in Romans chapter 8, 20, 29. What? If God is for me, who can be against me? Think about that. If God is for me, who can be against me? I don't work for men, I work for God. He's my boss. You see? He's your boss too. And it's really important that we understand there are people out there that will slander you. They will try to make you compromise. And then the next thing they did, number 3, is now they're going to bring threats against you. They're going to start threatening you. Look what he says in verses 10 to 14. And afterwards, I, Nehemiah, came to the house of Shemaiah, the son of Deliah, the son of Methabel, who was a secret informer. And he says, so here now Shemaiah, notice, is sending a secret informer. One to Nehemiah now. Pretty sly, you know what he does here. He says, who was a secret informer, he said, hey, guess what, Nehemiah? Let us meet together in the house of God now within the temple, and let us close the doors of the temple, for they are coming to kill you. Indeed, at night they will come to kill you. Hey, you know what? You don't want to be alone with your enemy ever because he's sly. Nehemiah knows what's up. And now he has this guy that wants to go into the house of the Lord, and they close the doors and talk, and they literally want to kill him. Look what he says, verse 11, his reaction to the threat here. And I said, should such a man as I flee, and who is there such as I who would go into the temple to save his life, I will not go in. Interesting. What does he say? I'm not fearful of you. I'm not afraid of men. And why should I go in there and tempt the Lord? Notice here that he's doing what's right here. The reaction to his threats, Satan's always trying to put fear in the hearts of his people, right? Nehemiah was not a Levite. He could not go. He understood, if I go into the house of the Lord, I'll be tossed by God. I'm not a Levite. The only people who could go into the house of the Lord were the priests. He was not a priest. You see? He knew his Bible. He knew the Word of God. They were trying to entrap him to break God's law. How many times has someone come to you and say, hey, why don't we go down here to the bar down the street and just kind of talk? I know you don't drink. I know you're a Christian. But let's just go down there and sit just to make you stumble. Be careful. There are people like that, that are trying to pull you away to take you somewhere in some place where you're not blameless and people can say, yeah, I saw him or I saw her and they were doing this. You see? There are people just like that, like here in the Bible. Look what else he says. This is interesting. Verse 12. And then I perceived that God had not sent him at all. You see, he was praying. He had discernment. He knew, hey, this guy's not from the Lord. He calls himself a prophet, a man of God. This guy is not a man of God. Be careful of those kind of people. And then I perceived that the God had not sent him at all, but that he pronounced this prophecy against me because Tobiah and Sanballat had hired him. He was a hireling that had been paid to put a threat over Nehemiah's life. Notice that. Beware of people that prophesy falsely. They come to you in the disguise of a Christian. They wear sheep clothing, but inwardly they're raving wolves, the Bible says. Be careful with them. Verse 13, for this reason he was hired, that I should be afraid and act that way in sin. You see? Act this way in sin by going into the house of the Lord. What were they trying to do now? Through their threats, they were trying to make Nehemiah sin. And listen, there are people out there that want you to sin. So they can say, ha ha, you're a Christian, look what you did. You see, be careful. Especially during Christmas time, New Year's time, there'll be a lot of drinking going on, a lot of partying going on. Make sure you're a good, good witness at work, in school, in your home, in your neighborhood, wherever you go. Be a good steward of what God's given to you. Stand out as a light that shines. Don't compromise. Make sure you make a stand for what's right. Look what else he says, verse 15 to 19 now. Intrigue. He says, my God, remember Tobiah and Sanballat according to these their works and their prophetess, notice Nodiah, and the rest of the prophets who would have made me afraid. So here, what does he do? He goes and he prays to God and he says, God, remember these guys? They're false people that tried to make me sin and compromise. Verse 15. And so the wall was finished on the 25th day of Elul, which is September, in 52 days. The gates were not hung yet, but the walls were actually up. And then it happened, when all our enemies heard of it, here it is, and all the nations around us saw these things, that they were very disheartened in their own eyes, for they perceived that this work was done by our God. Hey, guess what? When he didn't compromise and was not fearful, but he stood upon the word of God, the people recognized God did this and God is with Nehemiah. That's what will happen to you. At the end, that's what they'll say. Hey, this is the work of the Lord. And he is part of the work of the Lord. And then he said this. Also in those days, the nobles of Judah sent many letters to Tobiah. And the letters of Tobiah came to them. And for many in Judah were pledged to him because he was a son-in-law of Shechaniah, the son of Arach, and his son Jehohanan had married the daughters of Meshulam and the son of Berechiah. This guy, Meshulam, he's the one, same guy in chapter 3, the priest, remember, in the temple. He's the same guy. Now he's on the other team now. He's among those that are slanderers. Notice that. He helped to rebuild the wall in chapter 3, verse 19. And also, they reported his good deeds before me and reported my words to him. And Tobiah sent letters to frighten me. And then, notice chapter 7 now. It's real short. The walls are done, but at the same time here after rebuilding the wall, it begins now with the assignment. The assignment, that is the guards for Jerusalem. So he begins in chapter 7, verses 1 to 3, and he's enlisting leadership here. He's been leading, and now he chooses good leaders. I think it's important in a church to choose good leaders. Look what he says. Verse 1. Then it was, when the wall was built, that I had hung the doors, and when the gatekeepers and the singers and the Levites had been appointed, that I was in the charge of Jerusalem to my brother Hananiah, and Hananiah the leader of the Sidel, for he was a faithful man, notice, and feared God more than many. That's the

0: seek God from among you seven men. Here it is. Number one, of good reputation. Two, full of the Holy Spirit. Three, full of wisdom. Notice, who may we appoint over this business, but we will give ourselves continually to what? To prayer and to the ministry of the word. And the next verse, it says what? And the people were pleased. The people were pleased. When there's godly leadership, the people are pleased. But when there's ungodliness, the people are displeased. And so is God. So is God. So that's what he's teaching us here.
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10: The Book of Numbers records a remarkable series of four prophecies, including a startling prediction about the coming of the Messiah. But what makes these four prophecies even more amazing is that God gave them, not through Moses or through a Jewish prophet, but through a pagan priest named Balaam. Stay tuned as Dr. Gary Hedrick discusses Balaam's four prophecies, right here on Messianic Perspectives. Shalom, and welcome to Messianic Perspectives, a daily program where we look into the scriptures from a distinctive first century Jewish point of view. This is Liz Aiello. Today, our Bible teacher is Dr. Gary Hedrick, and he's talking about four remarkable prophecies given through a pagan priest named Balaam. I'll be back at the close of the program with news about a special offer. And now, here's Gary.
11: Thank you, and we welcome our listening friends. We're in a series of studies dealing with Balaam's four prophecies in the Old Testament book of Numbers. And if you're listening on your radio at home and you have a Bible handy, why don't you grab it and follow along as we turn to Numbers chapter 23, where we have the first of Balaam's four prophecies regarding God's plan for Israel's past, present, and future. Now, before we jump in here at chapter 23, let me give you a little background information about what's happening here in this section of the book of Numbers. The children of Israel have just about come to the end of their 40 years wandering through the wilderness. They've come to the plains just below Moab, and that's where they set up camp. Now, the Moabite king, whose name was Balak, had heard about what the Israelites had done to the Amorites and to the people of Bashan. The Israelites obliterated both of those armies back in chapter 21. So, although there's no indication that the Israelites meant to do any harm to the Moabites, because remember, all the Israelites were trying to do was to get through Transjordan so they could cross the Jordan River and move into Canaan. So they were no real threat to anyone east of the Jordan River. But the Amorites had attacked them, and the people of Bashan had attacked them, so the Israelites defended themselves and destroyed those two armies in the process. But Balak, the king of the Moabites, was paranoid. He was afraid of these Israelites. Israelites because of what they had done to the Amorites and to the people of Bashan. But Balak knew he couldn't match the Israelites militarily. I mean, after all, the Israeli army had already decimated two major military powers of that region. So Balak decided to employ other means, supernatural means, in an attempt to destroy Israel. So this is what he did. He had heard that there was an old mystic, a pagan prophet named Balaam, who lived over in Mesopotamia. Now, in the Hebrew, it doesn't say Balaam was a prophet. He was not a Navi. It says he was a Hakasim, literally a soothsayer in the Hebrew. And in ancient times, a soothsayer was considered someone who could not only tell the future, but they could actually influence the future by their pronouncements. That's what a soothsayer was. These people were believed in ancient times to possess supernatural powers. Now, some people believe Balaam was a member of the mystical order of the Magi, which was an ancient guild of astrologers and magicians. Others believe Balaam came from near where Abraham lived, and that Balaam had once been a prophet of the one true God. But he misused the prophetic gift for his own material gain. At any rate, Balak, king of Moab, believed that Balaam had the power to curse Israel so they could be destroyed. So the king sent for Balaam. Now, King Balak is expecting Balaam to curse Israel, but when Balaam opens his mouth, listen to what comes out. I'll begin reading in verse 7. This is Numbers chapter 23. And he took up his parable and said, this is Balaam speaking, Balak the king of Moab hath brought me from Aram out of the mountains of the east, saying, Come, curse me Jacob, and come, defy Israel. How shall I curse whom God hath not cursed? Or how shall I defy whom God hath not defied? Verse 9. For from the top of the rocks I see him, and from the hills I behold him. Lo, the people shall dwell alone, and shall not be reckoned among the nations. Verse 10. Who can count the dust of Jacob, and the number of the fourth part of Israel? Let me die the death of the righteous, and let my last end be like his. That is, like Jacob's. You see, Balak, the king of Moab, wanted Balaam to curse Israel. Come, curse me, Jacob, and come, defy Israel. But in his first oracle, what does Balaam say? He says, How can I curse whom God hath not cursed? In verse 8. And in verse 9, Balaam says that the people of Israel shall dwell alone and will not consider themselves to be one of the nations. In other words, the nation Israel, the physical seed of Abraham, Isaac, and Jacob, have been sanctified by God. That is, they have been called out from among the nations of the world to be God's chosen people. And by the way, a similar theme is found in the New Testament, where we are told that the church of the Lord Jesus Christ is a called out assembly. That's what the word church means, ecclesia. A called out assembly of people who have been sanctified and set apart and separated unto God for His glory. In Romans chapter 12, this is how Paul put it. He said in verse 1, I beseech you therefore, brethren, by the mercies of God, that you present your bodies a living sacrifice, holy, acceptable unto God, which is your reasonable service. Verse 2, and be not conformed to this world, but be ye transformed by the renewing of your mind, that ye may prove what is that good and acceptable and perfect will of God. Now, isn't that interesting? There are two processes, you see. There's a process of confirmation, where we've got this world system bombarding us from every direction with all of these messages of sensuality and selfishness and secularism through television and movies and magazines and advertising and everything else. All of these things hammering away at us day in and day out, trying to beat us into the world's mold so we'll think like the world and act act like the world and basically lose our distinctiveness, our saltiness as the people of God. That's the process of confirmation. But then there's a second process going on in the life of every believer, and that's the process of transformation. That's the inner working of the Holy Spirit of God, you see, whereby He is in the process of renewing our minds. And as He renews our minds, we begin to think God's thoughts, and we begin to adopt God's priorities and God's standards and God's principles. And it's interesting that the word here in Romans 12:2 for transformed, where He says, "Be ye transformed by the renewing of your mind." It's interesting that that word for transformed is the Greek word metamorpheo. And you can probably tell from just hearing the word metamorpheo what it means. It means a metamorphosis. That is, it's a change from within. The ancient Greeks used that same word to describe the transformation that takes place when a caterpillar crawls out of its chrysalis and emerges as a beautiful butterfly. You see, it's a metamorphosis, a transformation. And that's the word in the Greek language that's used to describe the work of God's Holy Spirit in us. You see, sometimes we get all caught up in our own human effort of trying to be good and trying to do the right things and trying to act and talk and look like a Christian. You know, we forget that it's God's work in us. I think that may be why so many of our church members are burning out, because they've taken this legalistic approach, you see, like the Jews did at Mount Sinai when they said, anything that God tells us, we'll do it. You know, we can do it. We can do it. And we've forgotten that it's the work of God's Holy Spirit to transform us from the inside out. It's His work. That's why Ephesians 2:10 says we are His workmanship. In other words, He's the one doing the work in us. We are His workmanship, created in Christ Jesus unto good works, which God hath ordained that we should walk in them. And that's what Balaam prophesies here when he says that the people of Israel shall dwell alone and will not consider themselves to be one of the nations. They have been set apart. They were to be God's people. Not just another one of the Gentile nations, and the Gentiles were out there worshiping cattle and birds and trees and stones and doing all kinds of crazy things. But God wanted Israel to be His own people, a distinct people, with a personal relationship with Him. That's what God wanted. And that's why He called Israel out from among the other nations of the world to be His people. And you know, I think that's why, even today, God blesses those who love the Jews, because they are His special people. The churches that God blesses the most, and the Christians that God blesses the most, are those who love His people Israel, and who have a burden for the physical and spiritual welfare of the Jewish people, because God loves them, my friend. And that's what's happening here. Balaam says, God has blessed His people Israel. How can I curse someone whom God has blessed? And look what he says in verse 10. We're in Numbers chapter 23 now. Look at verse 10. Here's the evidence of God's blessing. Balaam says, who can count the dust of Jacob and the number of the fourth part of Israel? You see, that's the evidence of God's blessing. The fact that all of the promises God made to Abraham were destined to be fulfilled to the letter. God had said back in Genesis 13:16, and I will make thy seed, and he was talking to Abraham there, I will make thy seed as the dust of the earth, so that if a man can number the dust of the earth, then shall thy seed also be numbered. In spite of war, famine, captivity, oppression, slavery, and even attempted genocide, in spite of virtually every form of persecution you could imagine, the Jewish people have survived. In AD 70, close to 1 million Jews were killed by the Romans. National Israel was crushed. The Jews were scattered like dust to the four winds of the world, into all the nations of the world. And after 1,900 years of persecution, including the slaughter of 6 million Jews by Nazi Germany, they have survived. In fact, there are 14 million of them alive in the world today. Well, that's all we have time for right now. Join us again on the next program, won't you, as we continue discussing Balaam's four prophecies.
10: Thank you, Gary. And thank you, listening friend, for tuning in today. 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This is Liz Aiello. 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
3: In the early 1980s, a British woman named Greta Winton discovered her husband had been keeping a secret for over 40 years. She was searching through the attic one day when she found a scrapbook that contained the names and photos of hundreds of children. Confused, she asked her husband, Nicholas, about her discovery. The truth was more remarkable than she could have imagined. Nicholas, it turns out, had rescued hundreds of Jewish children from Nazi-controlled Czechoslovakia in 1939. To protect the kids' identities, Nicholas never told anyone. His story first went public in 1988 when he was invited to appear on a BBC program called That's Life. In the middle of the show, the host said, "If anyone in the audience tonight owes their life to Nicholas Winton, would you please stand?" Unexpectedly, dozens of people around Nicholas rose to their feet. In all, he rescued 669 children. Today, more than 6,000 people around the world are descendants of the children Sir Nicholas Winton saved. 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What's required isn't heroics, but the faithfulness to do what's right when it matters most. Most of us probably won't alter the course of world history, but we will all have an opportunity to impact the world around us. For more to help you thrive, go to FocusOnTheFamily.com. I'm Jim Daly.
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7: Ronald Reagan understood that freedom sometimes requires more than quiet diplomacy. It requires moral clarity. On June 12, 1987, standing before the Brandenburg Gate in a divided Berlin, Reagan issued a direct challenge to Soviet leader Mikhail Gorbachev. "Mr. Gorbachev, tear down this wall." The Berlin Wall was more than concrete and barbed wire. It represented a system that restricted movement, divided families, and denied millions the freedoms Americans often take for granted. Reagan refused to treat that division as permanent. He understood that free nations must be willing to identify the difference between liberty and oppression, and have the courage to say so. 2 years later, the Berlin Wall fell. Freedom survives when people refuse to accept tyranny as inevitable. So when freedom is challenged today, will we have the courage to defend it with the same clarity?
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17: This is John MacArthur inviting you to join me for Portraits of Grace. Unregenerate people are totally depraved, dead in their trespasses, enslaved to sin, cursed to eternal damnation, unable to help themselves, and in desperate need of mercy and compassion. It's quite a plight. And that's where the good news of the gospel meets them. God loves them in that condition and extends mercy to anyone willing to trust in Him. Mercy tempers God's justice, and that God permits us to live at all speaks volumes of His mercy. Well, Lamentations says, "It is because of the Lord's mercies that we're not consumed, because His compassions fail not. They are new every morning. Great is His faithfulness." What a promise. This is John MacArthur, trusting your lives are portraits of grace.
18: Years ago, on September 11th, 2001, America faced the heartbreak of terrorism at home. 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
26: In 2004, Mel Gibson released his spiritually provocative and graphically violent depiction of Jesus' crucifixion, The Passion of the Christ. It became the highest-grossing R-rated movie of all time, only surpassed recently by The Odyssey and Deadpool and Wolverine. And now, 22 years after its initial release, the original film has been remastered and is heading to theaters courtesy of Fathom Events for a one-week run. Mel Gibson's two-part follow-up to The Passion, The Resurrection of the Christ, lands in theaters in 2027 and 2028. Perhaps the most powerful and violent depiction of Christ's final earthly hours ever put to film, The Passion of the Christ begins with Jesus' tormented prayer in the Garden of Gethsemane and ends with a glimpse of his resurrection. It marches unflinchingly through the suffering and death Christ endured on our behalf, using flashbacks to relieve tension and to offer insight into his humanity. Actor Jim Caviezel powerfully portrays the final hours before Jesus' death, and the weight of completing his calling feels as heavy as the cross he carries. Some moments of the film take artistic liberty by depicting the spiritual battle in play, especially in scenes that dramatically imagine how Satan presided over Jesus' crucifixion. The Passion remains a landmark in terms of its excruciating depiction of the cost to Christ to bear our sins, physically, spiritually, and emotionally. If we were rating the spiritual value of the film alone, it's an unquestionable 5 out of 5. But the violence, while delivering arguably the most realistic depiction of the crucifixion ever filmed, remains overwhelmingly difficult for sensitive or younger audiences and absolutely worthy of its R rating. So we're giving The Passion of the Christ a 2.5 out of 5 for family friendliness. Read the full review at PluggedIn.com/radio. I'm Adam Holtz with the Plugged In Movie Review by Focus on the Family.
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13: Ronald Reagan understood that freedom sometimes requires more than quiet diplomacy. It requires moral clarity. On June 12, 1987, standing before the Brandenburg Gate in a divided Berlin, Reagan issued a direct challenge to Soviet leader Mikhail Gorbachev. "Mr. Gorbachev, tear down this wall." The Berlin Wall was more than concrete and barbed wire. It represented a system that restricted movement, divided families, and denied millions the freedoms Americans

0: often take for granted. Reagan refused to treat that division as permanent. He understood that free nations must be willing to identify the difference between liberty and oppression, and have the courage to say so. 2 years later, the Berlin Wall fell. Freedom survives when people refuse to accept tyranny as inevitable. So when freedom is challenged today, will we have the courage to defend it with the same clarity?
1: What if 1 week in the Mediterranean could change the way you view the New Testament? This is Alistair Begg, inviting you to join me on the Deeper Faith Mediterranean Cruise, August 28th to September 4, 2027. So I hope you will consider coming. You can find all the information that you need at deeperfaithcruise.com.
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3: 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It's 2 o'clock, and I'm Steve, and it's time now for Grace to You with the late John MacArthur. 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
4: Work is a gift from God to give us something to do which avoids the idleness that leads to sin. And I'll tell you right now, the culture that we're living in is a classic illustration. The more and more people demand recreation and idle time, the more corrupt they will become.
5: Welcome to Grace to You with John MacArthur here on AM 630 The Word. The legendary football coach Vince Lombardi once said, "Some of us will do our jobs well and some will not, but we will all be judged by only one thing, the result." You know, it's true. The end result is important in any job, but it's certainly not the only thing God cares about. In fact, your attitude at work, regardless of the outcome, can indicate just how committed you are to Christ. You'll see that today as John MacArthur offers a little wisdom for the workplace. That's the title of his current study based on 2 Thessalonians 3. And now with today's lesson, here's John.
4: Well, it's time to turn again in the Word of God to 2 Thessalonians chapter 3. Looking at verses 6 through 15, under the title, Work, a Christian Duty. It fascinates me how practical the Apostle Paul is. Here is a brief epistle of only three chapters. Up until chapter 3 and verse 5, it is lofty. It deals with the Lord Jesus Christ coming in righteous judgment and flaming fire revealed from heaven with His mighty angels. It deals with eternal retribution, eternal destruction. It deals with the coming of Christ to be glorified in His saints. It talks about the rapture of the church, the gathering together. It talks about the day of the Lord, the career of Antichrist, and how his career will be broken. It talks about the gospel. It talks about sanctification. So many lofty, grandiose theological truths. And then it comes squarely down to earth in verses 6 to 15. And it talks about work. How practical. And it so happened in the Thessalonian church that there were Christians in the congregation who refused to do their job, to work, to earn a living. They perhaps had been influenced by some of the Jewish background of the scribes who thought that anything other than studying the law was an unworthy way to spend your life. They surely were affected by the general Greek attitude that work was demeaning and sordid and base and low and belonged only to slaves and not to free men. And they probably had had those predispositions somewhat exaggerated by virtue of the fact that someone had come along and told them that they were already in the day of the Lord and the return of Christ was imminent, and there probably wasn't much use in doing anything other than evangelizing and studying the Word of God. And so they had given themselves to that happily because of their disdain for work anyway. Problem was, least long-term, if you can call several months long-term for the Thessalonians, in that Paul had dealt with it when he was there. Several months later, when he wrote them the first letter, he dealt with it, and here he is writing a second letter and dealing with it a third time. They didn't want to work. It was beneath them. Homer, the Greek, famous Greek writer, had said that the gods hated man. And the way they demonstrated their hatred was to invent work and punish men by making them work. This kind of philosophy being existent in that time, it found its way into the lives of those people, and thus when they became converted, it found its way into the church. Becoming a Christian doesn't change everything immediately. We will always have residuals of our past, and we will always, to one degree or another, be affected by our culture. And so here in this church in which so many good things had happened, a genuine conversion, a genuine godliness, they were not slack in spiritual service. They had a work of faith and a labor of love, and they did it with patience and endurance because they hoped in the return of Christ. They worked hard at ministry, but they didn't want to do the jobs that they had to do in the world, at least some of them. Years ago, a situation like this would have struggled to be relevant in our time then, because America was a hard-working country years ago. In fact, the American work ethic has always been hailed as sort of the supreme work ethic of the industrialized world. We have always sort of set the pace for productivity and enterprise up until more recent years, that is. Look at your parents. Look back to your grandparents. And see how their life was, and how they lived their life, and what their priorities were. And you will see they're very different than the priorities of people today. Very different approach to life. America's drive to work hard, and America's drive to work well, was more than simply good business. It wasn't really driven by materialism. It was rooted in a religious commitment. Whether you're talking about European Protestants or European Catholics, or whether you're talking about Jewish immigrants, they all had a strong religious belief. They all had a strong belief in God, and they all believed that their work somehow mattered to God. That God was watching them, and that there was a certain accountability about that. What I'm saying is, a religious society, no matter what the form of that religion might be, if it has a high level of accountability to God, to whatever God it is that they believe in, has a determination in how people work. But now God is not a factor in our society, in our culture. We have rejected God. We have rejected the Lord Jesus Christ. We have rejected the Bible. We have rejected not only the gospel in the scriptures, but we've rejected basically the morality of the scripture. The general societal morality of scripture is gone. Moral values don't mean anything today. Biblical moral values are the enemy today. We have gone through a revolution, a moral revolution, a sexual revolution that has affected our work ethics. We have an ethical malaise, all the way from the jet set corporate leaders down to the person working at the bench. The whole concept of work has so dramatically changed, it no longer has a transcendent motive. There is no longer something beyond me to make me perform at a certain level. Thus, the meaning of work has been sapped from everybody from the top to the bottom. To some degree, obviously, some people still work harder than others. Now, our society may not have a choice, but they have to accept this. But as Christians, we can't accept this. The Christian faith does not accept a utilitarian work ethic. The Christian view of work is transcendent. That is, it escapes me and my world and directs its attention toward God. First, work is a command from God. 6 days shall you labor. God commands us to work. Secondly, work is a model established by God. For it was God who worked for 6 days and then rested on the seventh. And God, of course, is the worker who continually sustains the universe. Man, being created in the image of God, then is created as a worker. Thirdly, work is a part of the creation mandate. In other words, what I mean by that is it is the role of man. Stars shine, suns shine, moons shine. On the earth, plants grow, animals do what they're supposed to do, rocks do what they're to do, mountains do what they're to do, water does what it's to do, clouds do what they're to do, and we do what we're to do. As Psalm 104 says, all of creation moves in a normal course, and part of it as man rises, goes to work until the setting of the sun. It is creation mandate. It is how we contribute to the processes of life in God's wondrous creation. Work is a command. Work is established as a model by God. Work is part of the natural creation. Fourthly, work is a gift from God. It is a gift from God. It is a gift through which we glorify Him and the wonder of His creation as we produce things, putting on display the genius of God who created us in all of our abilities. It is a means by which we can glorify our Creator. Just as the beast of the field gives me honor, as Isaiah said, and just as the heavens declare the glory of God by what they do, and we sit in awe of them, so man declares the glory of God, the wonder of His creative genius, by doing what he has been given the ability to do. Work is a gift from God, not only to glorify Him, but to give meaning to life. Work is a gift from God to give us something to do which avoids the idleness that leads to sin. And I'll tell you right now, the culture that we're living in is a classic illustration. The more and more people demand recreation and idle time, the more corrupt they will become. The two go hand in hand. An escalating, pornographic, sinful, wicked culture is sped on. The slide is greased by a shrinking commitment to work. And we fill up all that time with things that feed the lusts of the eyes, the lust of the flesh, and the pride of life. Work is a gift from God also to provide for needs. Work is a gift from God so that we can serve each other. And lastly, in the Christian work ethic, work is to be done as if the boss was the Lord Himself. It says in Colossians chapter 3 and Ephesians 6 that we're to work as unto the Lord and not men. So the Christian faith does not sanctify the kind of attitude we're seeing in our own country toward work. Years ago, this message may have seemed a bit obscure when America was working productively. Now it seems to be rather on target, for we are suffering today with some of the things that Paul faced in the Thessalonian church. But as Christians, we have to establish the standard. Now, Paul faces this in Thessalonica, this group of people, whoever they are, and I'm sure he knows them probably by name but doesn't mention them, who won't work. And they're not just accepting it for themselves. They're very evangelistic about it. I mean, they're selling it. And they're a problem. And so here at the end of this great chapter, which is really the close of a great book dealing with grandiose theological concepts, he puts his feet squarely on the earth and says, let's talk about work. It's not the time to put your pajamas on and sit on the roof and wait for the coming of Christ. It's not the time to be indolent or indifferent toward what it is that God has skilled and gifted you to do in your vocation. It's time to go to work. And he gives them six motivations, six reasons, six incentives. Just to review the two we've looked at, the first one is disfellowship in verse 6. We command you, brethren, in the name of our Lord Jesus Christ, that you keep aloof from every brother who leads an unruly life and not according to the tradition which you received from us. What he's saying there is, you need to alienate yourself from them. The first thing that's going to stimulate them to work is that they're going to get cut off from fellowship. That's what he says. Keep aloof is the key word there. Stay away. I don't know what your translation might say. The idea is alienate them. Stay away from them. Make them know there is a price for their indolence and their laziness. And the price is they lose fellowship. As I noted before, this is step three of the Matthew 18 discipline process. You've gone to them once, you've gone to them twice, and now you're basically saying to them, you no longer can participate. We're saying to you, stay away until you get your spiritual focus right. And so disfellowship, the pain of alienation, you can't be a part of the society of Christians, you can't be there for worship, you can't be at the Lord's table or the love feast, you can't be alongside in mutual ministry, you can't be there to use your gift, to teach, to learn, to share. Cut them off, stay away, make them feel the pain of isolation if they're going to continue in the sin. Second, the second motivating principle, example. In verses 7 to 9, he says, you yourselves know how you ought to follow our example, because we didn't act in an undisciplined manner among you. That is, we didn't forego work. Undisciplined means they never went to work. They were unruly. They were scattered around. They never brought their life into line and worked. He says, we didn't do that. We didn't eat anyone's bread without paying for it. But rather with labor and hardship, we kept working night and day. Remember Acts 18:3 says he was a tent maker, working with leather. And he had to set up his business even in the few weeks he was in Thessalonica. And he had to work and sell it so that he could get a living from it. He had to literally set up an enterprise. And we did it night and day so that we might not be a burden to any of you. Not because we do not have the right. He did have the right. Those that preach the gospel should live of the gospel. What does that mean? If you preach the gospel, you should get your living from it. 1 Timothy 5, those who labor in the word and doctrine are worthy of double pay. Galatians 6, the one who is taught shares with the one who teaches. He had a right to it, but he said we didn't use the right in order to offer ourselves as a model for you that you might follow our example. End of verse 9. He says, look, once I saw the condition there, we said, we're going to just work because we need to set an example here. They needed to be a model to change the cultural perspective that work was sordid and demeaning and only for slaves. Paul says, I had a right to be supported, and the fledgling church didn't have much, but maybe they could have helped a little bit. He said, no, I want to show you how you need to work. Here was the most elevated man they had ever met, the philosopher beyond all philosophers, the true theologian, the greatest teacher they'd ever known, the godliest man they'd ever met, the paragon of Christian virtue, the highest of the high, Paul, and yet he stoops to work with his hands and do his business and acquire his hides and sew them together and market them somehow, and he does his work because he wants them to know that work is honorable and God-honoring and God-glorifying, a lesson they desperately needed. In spite of all of that modeling that he had done, of the price he had to pay working night and day, they still didn't obey it. They were still being lazy. So he says the second motivation they should have is our example. Let's go to the third one. The third one is very straightforward in verse 10. For even when we were with you, we used to give you this order. Now let me stop there for a moment. He's harking back now to one of the things that he had been teaching them. When we were with you, back when we were there for the three Sabbaths and the 2 week in between period, and then the following weeks that we stayed to get the church rolling, just a brief period of months at the most. When we were with you, we used to give you this order. In other words, we repeated it. We didn't give it once. It was a matter of course. We told you this all the time, and here it is. If anyone won't work, don't let him eat. That's it. If anyone will not work, neither let him eat. That's an axiom. That's a maxim. That was a Pauline tradition. That was a divine, authoritative, revealed truth. If you don't work, you don't eat. Ignorance was not their problem. They knew this. He had told it to them over and over. Wrote about it in the first letter, chapter 4, verse 11, chapter 5, verse 14. They didn't have a problem of ignorance. Secondly, they did not have a problem of inability. They could work. He's not talking about people who can't work. And neither did they have a problem of opportunity. They did have the opportunity to work. They had information, they had capability, and they had opportunity. And when you have that, and you don't work, you don't eat. That's it. That's the Christian view. If someone won't work, let him go hungry. You say, but if he goes hungry, he'll die. That's right. And he knows that better than you. And people who are about to die, if there's food available, will eat. And if they have to work, they'll work to get it. There needs to be an opportunity for you to earn your own food. And you need to take that opportunity. And again, I want to say this. It may be that in some cultures, there is not enough work to go around, and that a person couldn't do enough work to really make the whole living. Then in generosity and charity and love, we make up the lack, but we don't feed the indolence. Jesus, you remember in John chapter 6, fed the multitude, and it was a large crowd. We talk about feeding the 5,000, but it says 5,000 men, so wherever there are 5,000 men, there have to be 5,000 women at least. Then throw in a few thousand mother-in-laws and grandmas, sisters and aunts, and throw in a 15,000 kids at least, and you've got a crowd somewhere between 20 and 50,000. It could have been a massive crowd, and Jesus fed them all. You remember he had those five little cakes, five loaves. They're actually little barley cakes and two pickled fish, and he just created food. And I'll promise you it was the best lunch they'd ever had because it bypassed the world. The barley cakes never came from barley that grew in the ground, so they were never touched by the curse. I don't know what an uncursed piece of cake tastes like. Just plain cursed cake tastes pretty good. Uncursed cake would be beyond, you know, imagination. And I don't know what an uncursed pickled fish tastes like either. The fish that never came from any mom and daddy fish, a fish that just got instantly created out of the hands of Jesus, would be something like a pre-fall fish. And so I don't know what pre-fall fish and pre-cursed cake tastes like, but man, they had some feast that day. In fact, it was so good that that the next morning they all showed up for breakfast. You remember the next morning they were all on the hill again and they wanted breakfast. And Jesus said no, and he left. Now, do you realize when he said no to breakfast, I really believe that their anger was turned on him. Because in an agrarian society like that, they had to work with the sweat of their brow to produce their own food. They didn't go down to some market and flip out food stamps or a check or a credit card or whatever it is. They didn't go to a fast food restaurant. If they didn't work that day, they didn't have the food to eat. And not only a matter of preparation, but a matter of provision. And so when they saw Jesus make food, they thought they had just found the Messiah who would bring the ultimate and eternal welfare state. We don't even need food stamps. Just show up and he passes it out. You don't even have to get in line to collect it. They serve it. And when time for breakfast came, they were there and he left. And I think their anger and hostility turned on him because they knew then what he could do, but he refused to do it. He could have done it for us as well, but he knows the value and the benefit and the purpose of work. So here were these Thessalonians and they wouldn't work. And so he says, if they don't work, don't let them eat. That'll help them get the message. That's survival.
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9: This is Seth Leibson for townhall.com. After commemorating the 25th anniversary of 9/11, let's remember the adage, when you lose something, do not lose the lesson. Did we learn the lessons of 9/11? Those lessons include understanding the difference between good and evil, and never to confuse the two, calling evil good or good evil. That has not been learned. There are vast networks of terrorists in the world, all who want to destroy America and our allies. Much of the terrorist intellectual mindset now has great support in America itself. Whether we are speaking of allies of the Muslim Brotherhood on our campuses or in the Senate and House races or in the fulminations of too many political activists, pro-Islamist anti-Americanism is more accepted and embraced in America today than at any other time in our history. The lesson now? We cannot abandon the courage of our convictions from our other anniversary, that is 1776. Those convictions and the teachings about them in our schools and in our politics have never been more needed. We must do everything in our power to reinfuse them.
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23: Thank you for joining us. As believers in our Lord and Savior, Jesus Christ, it is vital that we possess the mind of Christ. How do we do that? By consistently studying and applying God's Word daily. We are compelled to let the mind of Christ be in us and assures us that as the children of God, we can have the mind of Christ. 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
24: God knows how to protect His children in the midst of judgment. Then God protected Israel while she was in Goshen. The plagues did not strike Israel, but Egypt felt the plagues in a terrible way. So God protected Israel as His judgment was against the house of Egypt and Pharaoh. And then God protected Rahab and her household in Jericho when they marched around seven times blowing the trumpet. Walls fall down, they overtake the city. But that scarlet red thread hanging from that window gave notice that Rahab and her family was in that house, and they were freed. But had they got outside that house, they would have been slain, because it was made known, I will take care of those in the house. But if anybody slip out and want to go down to McDonald's, you've had it. You've had it. I'm just using today's terminology. You know, don't slip out the house. Stay in that house. So when the walls come down, that scarlet cord, that thread, that cord is indicative of the reality that you're going to be redeemed. You're going to be saved. God knows how to protect those who are His, even in the midst of judgment. And I submit to you today, as we look at catastrophic times in which we live, when we look at wars and rumors of wars and uprisings and shootings, and if it's this not happening, that's not happening, what, before you can get a grasp of what's going, something else is broken out somewhere else. But in the midst of all of that, God knows how to take care of you in the midst of troubling times. How many of you believe that? Be not dismayed, whate'er betide. God will take care of you. Don't you get in a little cubby hole and be afraid to get out. Get out and live your life to the glory of God. Enjoy your life. Witness. Make the most of your life. Don't be some person stuck back in some corner saying the Greek alphabet in reverse. Look at verses 4 through 8. Verses 4 through 8 is the sealing of the saints by God. Verses 4 through 8 says, and I heard how many were marked with the seal of God, 144,000 were sealed from the tribes of Israel, from Judah 12,000, from Reuben 12,000, from Gad 12,000, from Asher 12,000, from Naphtali 12,000, from Manasseh 12,000, from Simeon 12,000, from Levi 12,000, from Issachar 12,000, from Zebulun 12,000, from Joseph 12,000, from Benjamin 12,000. By sovereign election, God saves and seals a Jewish remnant of 144,000, which consists of 12,000 people from each tribe, protecting them from the destruction as they prepare to evangelize the world. These 144,000 Jewish evangelists, they are the redeemed Jewish evangelists who are instrumental in the salvation of many Jews and Gentiles during the tribulation, after which they too will be martyred for their faith. These sealed Jewish believers refer to redeemed Israel and symbolizes God's faithful elect in every age of history. Beloved, the fact that God seals 144,000 Jewish evangelists gives evidence that he is not finished with Israel. How do you know that? Because of what the book of Romans chapter 11 verses 25 through 27 says. I want you to understand this mystery, dear brothers and sisters, so that you will not feel proud about yourselves. Some of the people of Israel have hard hearts, but this will last only until the full number of Gentiles come to Christ. Verse 26, and so all Israel will be saved. As the scripture says, the one who rescues will come from Jerusalem, and he will turn Israel away from ungodliness. And this is my covenant with them, that I will take away their sins. Let's transition. Allow me now to give you the characteristics of the 144,000 Jewish evangelists. Let me give you some characteristics of the 144,000 Jewish evangelists, a few for your personal growth and edification. The first thing I'd like to say is that the 144,000 Jewish evangelists are saved by Christ during the tribulation, which is the most difficult time in human history. The 144,000 Jewish evangelists are saved by Christ during the tribulation, which is the most difficult time in human history. Next, the 144,000 Jewish evangelists are empowered by the Holy Spirit to preach the word of God during the tribulation. The 144,000 Jewish evangelists are empowered by the Holy Spirit to preach the word of God during the tribulation. At the rapture of the church, the Spirit of God will still be here and still at work, and people only can be saved by the Spirit of God. He's still working the work of regeneration for those who turn to Christ during that terrible period of time. You see how they're saved? They're saved by the Holy Spirit. How they're saved? They're saved by the Bible. The people will be raptured, but the Bibles will not be raptured. Do you realize somebody will, after the rapture of the church, they'll see Grandma's Bible and look at 1 Thessalonians 4 and say, oh, Grandma's gone because of this passage. The Bibles are not raptured. They're still here. Then you have the two witnesses, and then you have the angel flying in the air, and all that. The gospel will go forth in a tremendous way during this terrible seven-year period divided by 3.5. The next insight, they are sealed by God himself. They are sealed by God himself. This validates the authenticity, the ownership, and protection of his servants. They are sealed by God himself, which validates the authenticity, ownership, and protection of his service. This seal was placed on their foreheads, indicating that they belong to God and will possess special protection from him, keeping them safe from divine judgments and from the wrath of Satan and the Antichrist until their work is finished. Revelation chapter 7 verse 3 says, wait Don't harm the land or sea or the trees until we have placed the seal of God on the foreheads of his servants. The next characteristic of these 144,000 Jewish evangelists is that the purpose of the 144,000 Jewish evangelists is to preach the gospel to unsaved Jews and Gentiles during the tribulation. The purpose of the 144,000 Jewish evangelists is to preach the gospel to unsaved Jews and Gentiles alike during the tribulation. It's amazing how they struggled, and they didn't believe in the coming of Christ the first time, and they rejected all that Jesus was saying. But in the midst of this time, many Jews will be saved, and they will become evangelists to reach the world for Christ. Another characteristic of the 144,000 Jewish evangelists is that these 144,000 Jewish evangelists are sealed with God's supernatural protection until their divine assignment is complete. Complete afterwards, they will be martyred for their testimony of the gospel of Jesus Christ. Summary. Let me summarize all of this so that you can have applications for living in times like these. Number one, God will keep his promise, and he still has a plan for Israel. As a matter of fact, you see all that's going over in the Middle East, that's the epicenter of the world. That's God's divine time clock. If you want to see what God is up to, don't look at America. Don't look at Russia. Don't look at China. Don't look at Australia. Look at Israel. That's why people go over in droves when it's not wartime, because they want to see the Mount of Olives where Jesus is going to come and his foot going to be hit at that designated location. We've been all over those areas with various teams down through the years. God will keep his promise and has a plan for Israel. How do you know that? Because of Genesis 12, 2 and 3, which says, I will make you a great nation, Abraham. I will bless you and make your name great. And you shall be a blessing. I will bless those who bless you, and I will curse him who curses you. And in you, all the families of the earth shall be blessed. What a promise. Beloved, this promise has not been eradicated. I reiterate, this promise has not been eradicated, but is as true today as when God first made it to Abraham thousands of years ago. Satan, throughout the archives of history, has always had destructive purposes against the Jewish people. You can see it through the Bible. You can see it with the Holocaust. You can see it what's going on today. Satan hates the Jewish people. Do you realize Jesus was Jewish? Do you realize the majority of the author of the writers of scriptures was Jewish? Satan hates the Jewish people some terribly. This means that Jewish antisemitism is satanic in nature. It is satanic in nature. I give very few amens, but that's the truth. And I always will stand with what the Word of God says. Absolutely no one can wipe Israel off the map. Did you hear that? You better listen and you better look and do your own research. Absolutely no one can wipe Israel off the map because of God's divine promises to her. Even though anti-Semitism is on the rise all over the world today, God's people will not be wiped off the map because of the promise in Genesis 12, 2 and 3. The second insight for summarization is this. The provision of the 144,000 witnesses for Christ, demonstrates God's love and mercy toward lost, rebellious humanity. The provision of the 144,000 witnesses for Christ demonstrate God's love and mercy toward lost, rebellious humanity. Revelation chapter 7, verse 3 says, wait! Don't harm the land or the sea or the trees until we have placed the seal of God on the foreheads of his servant. Because of God's love and mercy for lost humanity, he provides witnesses for Christ upon the earth, even during horrific judgment. God is a God of mercy, and God is a God of grace, because God loves humanity. God loves humanity. You say, how do you know that? Because of John 3:16. For, let's say it together. For God so loved the world that he gave the only begotten Son, that whosoever should not perish, but have blessed life. Yes, God so loved the world. You know, the world, in 1 John 5 there, it says, love not the world and the things in it. You know, you have the first, you have a physical world. Then you have, that's a world. Then you have the world of humanity. God so loved humanity. He so loved humanity. And then you have this world system in which Satan operates. The physicality of the world that we see at the creation, the sky, and trees and mountains and all this, the rivers and all this. You got the physicality, you got the physical world, and then you got the world of humanity. God so loved the world, and so loved people, regardless of race, color, regardless of socioeconomic status, regardless of how bad you've been. You could do some of the worst things unimaginable, but God loves you with an everlasting love. And he longs for you to repent and come to him. He loves you. He loves you. He loves you like you can't even understand. And then there's a world system of operation in which Satan feverishly works to do his diabolical deeds in order to damn our souls to hell. Because of God's love and mercy for lost humanity, he provides witnesses for Christ upon the earth, even during horrific judgments. Number three, like the 144,000 witnesses, do we give evidence that we are God's witnesses in our daily lives? Like the 144,000 witnesses, do we give evidence that we are God's witnesses in our daily lives? In Acts chapter 4, verse 13, it says, the members of the council were amazed when they saw the boldness of Peter and John, for they could see that they were ordinary men with no special training in the scripture. They also recognized them as men who had been with Jesus. I love that. I gotta say it again. They also recognized them as men who had been with Jesus. Beloved, like Peter and John, can people see Jesus in you? When people look at you, can they say, there goes a man of God, there goes a woman of God, there goes a believer, there goes a person who loves Jesus with all their heart, mind, soul, and strength? Beloved, like Peter and John, can people see Jesus in you, which may convict them to come to Christ if they are lost? They see so much Jesus in you that your lifestyle convicts them to get right with God. Or if they are saved, convict them to live a life that emulates Christ. Being around certain believers should elevate your lifestyle for Christ, because of the holiness of people who really love the Lord and live by the word of God. Then another insight, like the 144,000, listen, this is something here. Like the 144,000 sealed evangelists, we too possess protection by God. I'm going to give you hope. This is hope. I hope you write every word of this down. You need this. Like the 144,000 sealed evangelists, we as believers, we too possess protection by God. The theme verse really is this Revelation 7:3 because it just resonates from this passage. Wait. Don't harm the land or the sea or the trees until we have placed the seal of God on the foreheads of his servants. Beloved, just as the tribulation saints needed the protection of God during the tribulation period, we today, as born-again believers, are sealed with the Holy Spirit to protect us from anyone or anything that comes against us during our lifetime. Did you get that? I hope that didn't slip by you. Did you get that? I said again, beloved, just as the tribulation saints needed the protection of God during the tribulation period, we as born-again believers today are sealed by the Holy Spirit to protect us from anyone or anything that comes against us during our lifetime. As we do God's will on earth, we can be encouraged from the scripture which says, 1 John chapter 4, verse 4, you little children are from God and have overcome them, because greater is he who is in you than he who is in the world. Greater is the Holy Spirit who lives in you than anything that can come against you, anything, anyone that can come against you. You are kept by the Spirit of God. Did you hear what I said? We are kept by the Spirit of God. This means, what does it mean? This means no weapon formed against us will prosper. No weapon. Oh, now you, the darts and stuff, folk come at you. Listen, you have enemies that you don't know anything about. You got some secret enemies. Amen. You're talking about everybody like me. Stop lying to yourself. Everybody don't like you. You're not that good. Oh, no. Greater is he that is in you than he, the Satan, demons, strategies, the perpetrators, those who are false accusations, jealousy, all this stuff that comes against you cannot be defeated by these things. This means no weapon formed against believers will prosper. Let's say it together. I'll say it. Repeat after me. No weapon formed against us will prosper. I want you to say it till you mean it. No weapon formed against us will prosper. Thank you. Isaiah 54:17 says, no weapon that is formed against you shall prosper, and every tongue that accuses you in judgment, you will condemn. There is victory in Jesus. There is victory in Jesus. People are scared of Revelation. We need to be reading it because it's our blessed hope and future. We win. Beloved, no satanic strategy, no temptation, no agenda from the wicked people in this world system, the calamities of your life will not have victory over you. Furthermore, you listen to this one now. Listen closely. Furthermore, no matter what happens in this life, no matter who's president, no matter who's on the Supreme Court, the governors, mayors, attorney generals, craziness, foolishness, everything, killings and mass shootings and everything else I can imagine. I have hope for you today. We need hope. Furthermore, no matter what happens to you in this life, we will not die until God's plan of our lives is fulfilled. Did you hear what I said? We say, we will not die. We will not die. We will not die until God's plan for our lives is fulfilled, which means we need not worry or fret over the troubles of this world. When you walk through the storm, hold your head up high. You don't be afraid to go to take a vacation. Don't be afraid to fly. Don't be afraid to drive. Don't let folk make a scary cat out of you. I tell some people, don't talk to me about that. That's too negative. Tell me what I can do in Christ. I can do all things. How many of you believe that? I can do all things. With God, nothing is impossible. I'm not going to walk around here scared. I'm not leaving. Now, you can leave here before the time if you just get depressed and you commit suicide. You take 50 pills, you ought to die.

0: So hold your head up. Don't be worried. Don't you fret. Don't be a coward. Be courageous. Stand. Stand. Stand on the promises of God and know that greater is he who is in you than he who is in the world. And all God's children said, amen.
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3: 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The Steve Marston Show is underway, and I am so grateful to be with you. And I want to say a special shout out to all of our radio listeners. This show started years ago now on 99.5 The Word in Little Rock, Arkansas. 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And every single day since then, both radio stations have been broadcasting this show at 3 p.m. weekdays, and we are just eternally grateful for that. We're also especially grateful for those of you listening online on your own schedule. Grateful to be with you as well. Now, coming up here in our next segment, we're going to do our Sunday morning takeaways. This is where we get interactive with you, and we ask you to tell us about the sermon you heard yesterday and maybe some of the little truths or nuggets that stood out to you that will be able to help you as you move through the week. We do this because not only can we brag on Jesus in this, but we can also encourage others by just knowing what God is doing in the lives of people just like you and me that are listeners and consumers of this program. But I wanted to start with something that I think every Christian needs to answer. Now, as believers, we've already wrestled with the existential questions of, you know, what is our purpose? What is the meaning of life? Is there anything orderly to this existence? If you are a follower of Jesus, if you have laid your sins at the foot of the cross and you have decided, I am going to make Jesus not only the Savior of my life, but the Lord of my life, and take up that cross every single day and walk through life as a follower of Him, then we've all come to the conclusions of what those existential questions are. We know what the purpose is because we actually have a purpose now. We know the meaning of life, and we know what this all points to. And it's not some random just chance. It's a very ordered, very structured kind of deal that we're living in. However, I think there is another question that we as believers maybe haven't wrestled with enough, maybe haven't answered in the affirmative enough. And that is, knowing everything we know, that Jesus is coming back soon, that's His last promise to us. After everything that happened, where He came to earth, lived a perfect life, died on a cross, you know, exchanged His righteousness and His holiness for our unrighteousness and our unholiness, so that we could have a way to the Father. After all of that, the last thing He said that He's going to do is to come back, and He's going to right all the wrongs, and He's going to bring us to where He is. That's His last and great promise to us, and that's what we put our faith in, and that's what our hope is in. That's what allows us a lot of times to even face this crazy, nutty world, because that's the ultimate hope. Jesus has done everything He said He was going to do in the past, so we're putting our faith that that final promise is going to come true. But what if we knew that Jesus' coming back would be, let's say, by the end of the week? You got 5 days before Christ comes back. Are you living what Christ has called you to live out? Are you the disciple that He would expect, but more importantly, that you would want to be? That's a good question. And I got to thinking and wrestling with that, because I know in my life, I grew up a big radio guy, okay? I loved radio, and I loved especially listening to sports on the radio, and I still do it to this day. And I always thought I could do sports on radio. And that's what I worked toward for a lot of my 20s and 30s. I had gotten to a point in music radio where I didn't feel like they were, you know, taking me seriously and not allowing me to be promoted up. I was kind of stuck in a part-timer deal. And I thought, well, the one dream I've always had is to work for like a university, to be able to be their media guy and to do their football and basketball and baseball play-by-play, you know, to be able to cover those teams and be able to make a living doing that. That was the ultimate goal. And I remember having the chance where I thought, okay, I'm going to now participate in that dream. I'm going to actually work towards that. And I got really close. I did. In fact, I was up for a position at a school that was not a huge university, but it was Division I in athletics, which means the highest echelon. And I was excited, and I thought, here we go. This will be a stepping stone to a bigger job, and I will be able to use this gift for the glory of God. That was my whole mindset. And as I got to working in it and then pursuing that dream, all of a sudden it changed, and everything that the employer had promised me was kind of pulled out from underneath me. So in the span of literally 15 months, I went from being ecstatic about this opportunity to being able to fulfill what I thought was the one thing I really wanted to do with my career, to having nothing, to being out of work, just in that quick of an amount of time. And I remember pretty distinctly God telling me, you know, and again, look, I'm a Southern Baptist. God doesn't speak audibly to me. And I don't hear the voice of God a lot of times outside of Scripture. But I do remember this one very clearly. It's like, hey, you've done what you've wanted to do. I've let you pursue that dream. Even though it didn't last 30 years like you thought it was going to last, you got to do it. Now it's time for you to do what I want you to do. I just remember having that in my spirit. And I got to thinking, that's what I'm called to do, is doing things that lay down my hopes, my dreams, and pursuing what God has. That means reaching out to others. That means being able to do and say no to myself and put others' needs ahead of me. And that's what happened in my life. And I feel like if Jesus were to come back in 5 days, I think he would be happier with me now than in any other time in my life, because I have laid all of my hopes and dreams at the foot of the cross and said, God, I want to do what you would have me to do. But have you done that? You know, it took me a long time. It did. It took me, gosh, 15, 20 years to realize it. But now as I'm getting towards, you know, my 50s and in through my 50s, I'm realizing that I'm just really starting to find out what God really has for me. I don't want you to wait that long. Look and examine your life, because I can't do it for you. No pastor can do it for you. It has to be between you and God. You have to examine your motives, examine your heart, and ask, are you the disciple that Jesus would want you to be right here, right now, this very moment? Because if he came back at the end of the week, what would he find you doing? Would he find you being about his business or being about your business? Now, again, I'm not here to judge, and I'm not here to make you feel bad about anything. I'm just here to bring the question, because I think it's important and I think it's relevant for all of us as believers to make sure that on the regular we're asking these questions, so that we can be everything he's called us to be. All right, stick around. More of the Steve Marston Show next.
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3: The Steve Marston Show continues. Thank you for being a part today. It's where faith and fun are both taken seriously. On Mondays, we like to do what we call Sunday morning takeaways. We go back 24 hours and ask you to tell us about the sermon that you heard yesterday. And we do it for a couple of reasons. One is to brag on Jesus, just what he spoke to you about. And secondly, to be an encouragement, because other people hear this and it's something about hearing how God is moving in the lives of others encourages us to realize, yeah, you know, God speaking to them, they're no different than I am. He can speak to me as well. So we'll be getting to yours here in just a second. But first, let me tell you about mine. I am fortunate and blessed enough to go to a church where we actually have a Sunday night service. And I know that's not kind of in vogue anymore, but we do have one. And a lot of times it's the best sermon and service of the week. And last night was really good. My pastor was talking about Jesus being the good shepherd, and then he transitioned that into Acts, where the apostle Paul met for the last time with a group of elders from the church at Ephesus. And it's recorded for us there of Paul feeling compelled by the Spirit to go to Jerusalem. And this, he knew, was going to be
10: basically a death sentence. The people that he was talking to knew it was going to be a death sentence. And this was kind of the culmination, the last time that they would see each other face to face after more than 3 years together, working and pouring out each and every drop of energy and, you know, the whole blood, sweat, and tears kind of thing to make sure the gospel got out to all of that area, especially into Asia and on and on. It was important 3 years in the life of the Apostle Paul. And now he knows that this is the last time he's going to be with these people that he had shared so much with. And it's very sad. At the end, you know, there's a lot of tears. They're hugging one another. They're saying their goodbyes. And it was a powerfully emotional thing. And I'm so thankful that God put it on the heart of the guy Luke, who wrote the Gospel of Luke. He also wrote the book of Acts, to record this. Luke, I guess, instinctively knew this was a big deal and recorded the conversation. And I'm so grateful that he did, because it shows the heart of the Apostle Paul, who was so powerfully used by God to be the overseer. You know, if you work with a good boss, you work with someone who is extremely well-versed in what they do, you know there's a lot of leeway you can get away with. You don't have to have all the answers because, hey, you've got the guy or the girl that really can help you out if you get into trouble. Well, that's what all of these leaders really were about with the Apostle Paul. I mean, if any kind of theological question popped up or any kind of dilemma of what would Jesus have us to do, I mean, they had the ear of an apostle who met with Jesus face to face. I mean, that's pretty stinking cool. And it's a very good resource to have, right? And Paul is telling them, you're not going to have me anymore. And to be on the lookout for people who are going to spring up, because it's not if they are, it's when they spring up, to try to lead people astray and to try to be those wolves in sheep's clothing to damage the flock. He says, be sure and be aware. That's your first and most important role. And I think a lot of times we look at that as maybe a pastor's job, but really anybody who is a true disciple of Christ that is really wanting to take the next step and go layers deeper cares about the condition of the flock as well and wants to make sure that everything that is done and said is in purity and done and said and reached out to the way Jesus would do it. And it's a very serious charge and a command that Paul put on those people. And wow, it was just something that you read that kind of text, that little speech, and it is, it's certainly powerful. You can find it in the book of Acts. I would encourage you, if you have a little time today, to check it out. It is Acts chapter 20, where Paul is talking to these people, and it starts in verse 17. Okay, let's get to some of your Sunday morning takeaways. I'm always encouraged and interested in what you have. Let's see. Morgan checked in saying the sermon she heard about was standing firm in my faith while not affirming sin. That's good. Lynn said making your dash count, meaning she put her name and saying the year of her birth with the dash to be determined. So what are you going to do in the middle in that dash? That's good stuff. Marie said, I'm sorry, Eric said, the Alpha and the Omega, beginning and the end. Jesus is not only the start and the finish, but he's everything in between. I like that. Kim said, Genesis chapter 3, the fall of man and in the inception of sin, the serpent deceives Eve in the garden. Okay. Chris said, 1 Corinthians chapter 6, the immorality in the church. And that's another one of the deals from the Apostle Paul. Let's see, who else checked in? Oh, Jay Cleveland checked in. I love that name. Jay said that the sermon he heard was about the parable of the sower, or how people respond to the message of God. Yeah, that's such an interesting little part of Scripture where, you know, Jesus talks about there's the sower that goes out and sows seed, and there's four types of soil, which we can extrapolate a little bit to being four types of people or four types of responses to the gospel. And it's really powerful stuff. Thank you, Jay, for checking in. Who else? Cindy said, the pastor walked out to the instrumental version of Aerosmith's Walk This Way. Okay. And he preached out of Ephesians chapter 5 saying, walk in God's will and be fulfilled with the Spirit by surrendering, not just a few hours on Sunday morning, but every part of your life. Wow. Now, all right. You know, I think that's an amazing sermon. I think that's truly needed to hear. Coming out to Walk This Way from Aerosmith, you know, I don't know. Maybe I'm getting to be a stick in the mud, but I don't know that that's needed. But hey, thank you, Cindy, so much. Back with more coming up.
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10: Welcome back. It's the Steve Marston Show. Discipleship has never been more fun. And I'm so glad that you are joining us because we get to talk right now about one of my favorite ministries that happens every single year with Operation Christmas Child. Now, Operation Christmas Child is a ministry that my church has gotten behind the last several years. And it really has involved everyone from the smallest child up to the oldest adult in our church being coming together to put these shoe boxes together for these kids all around the world. And we've done up to 3,000 boxes every single year. And that's not to brag. That's just to say how much we believe in Operation Christmas Child. Now, we're going to be talking with one of their spokespeople and a lesser podcast host. Let me just tell you the truth. This is a little inside baseball, okay? A lesser podcast / radio host would talk to the person off air and get a correct pronunciation of their name. And they would try it out, maybe say it 3 or 4 times in practice. And then once everything was rolling, then they would say, oh, yeah, here's my friend, and pronounce the name perfectly without any flub-ups. And just like they, oh, yeah, simple, do it all the time. Right? Well, that's not how we roll around here. I'm going to try to do this just by looking at the pronunciation guide that was sent to me. And you just tell me if I get close to this, okay? So on the phone with us now is Operation Christmas Child, Emmanuel O.C. Era. Is that right? Is that even close, Emmanuel?
2: Yeah, that's okay. That's okay. That's good.
10: Okay, is that good or is that right?
2: Osire is the right way. Osire.
10: Osire. See, I knew yeah. I was going. I wanted to try, but I failed up. But that's okay. Emmanuel Osire is our guest, and he is someone who is involved heavily with one of my favorite ministries, and that's Operation Christmas Child. And you have a very interesting story, Emmanuel, about how you were a recipient of a shoebox that Operation Christmas Child people packed and sent to you in Uganda when you were growing up. Let's talk a little bit about your story.
2: Yeah, so I received a shoebox when I was a little boy in Uganda, 13 years old. And at the time, me and my family were going through what I love to call a wilderness. It was poverty, lack, and scarcity of literally everything. One of the things I remember was getting meals. Getting meals was a challenge. Some days we had 2 meals, other days we had 1 meal, and on a bad day we had porridge. And that was it. And so it was amidst challenges like that of housing, school fees, or what we call tuition here, among others, that my mom met a lady from Operation Christmas Child, and they organized an outreach at church. Thanks be to God, it came to pass. I remember the day, the beautiful sunrise, the excitement in the air, and the warmth in our hearts when we saw a team from Operation Christmas Child bringing in the big brown cartons with shoeboxes.
10: Yeah.
2: Now, the long story short, when I received my shoebox, I felt special, I felt known, I felt loved. And even as a little boy, I had like God was speaking to me, of course not out loud like thunder, but quietly in my heart. Emmanuel, I know you, I love you, I will never leave you nor forsake you. Your name is written in the palm of my hand. So that's a little bit of, you know, my experience receiving the shoebox, Steve.
10: Well, let's talk a little bit about, had you known or heard of Jesus Christ and his forgiveness and his and the way that he could come in and change your life? Had you heard about that up to this point as a 10-year-old?
2: So, Steve, my situation was kind of different from other children. I come from a pastor's family. And being a pastor's family, you know that, you know, we learn to pray when we are still in our mother's wombs.
10: Sure.
2: We give our lives to Christ like 100 times. You know, whenever they make an altar call, you're the first to, you know, to give your life to Christ.
10: Sure.
2: And so I have enough insurance to go to heaven. I'm kidding about that. Anyway, so what I'm saying is this. For me, receiving the shoebox was a reminder that God was still in the lifeboat with me, with us. And so during the difficult situations, I was like, God, where are you? We are always talking about God, but we don't see nothing. And so the shoebox came in a time that assured me that God was still in the lifeboat with me. So for me, it was an assurance. Yes, Steve.
3: That is that's amazing. So I'm reading part of your bio here, and it says, because you talked about the hard times that you and your family went through. And I'm reading here, it says that your father left the country and never returned to Uganda. What was the story there?
2: So my dad went to the UK to attend a conference. However, things didn't go as planned. So he got visa issues, and he wasn't able to come back as expected.
3: Oh, wow.
2: And so I like to think about it like, you know, sheep without a shepherd. We feel like, you know, sheep without a shepherd is a dangerous scenario. You know, it makes the sheep prone to attacks.
3: Sure.
2: You know that the shepherd provides, protects, and preserves. Yeah, so that's kind of the story about that, you know, leaving the country.
3: Okay. Well, that just goes to show how God can use Operation Christmas Child and has used it, because a lot of times these shoeboxes are packed and sent to people, and they're used as gospel tools to be able to introduce people to Jesus, maybe for the very first time. But this is so encouraging and so inspiring that God would use something as simple and almost as random as a shoebox to be able to reassure you of his love and his protection and the fact that he has never, ever left you, even in the hardest and most unfair of times.
2: Yes, correct, Steve. And in one of my definitions of a shoebox, I say that a shoebox is a big gift that comes in a small package. It's like a ray of light in the darkness. It's like a sound of sweet melody amidst the noise. It's like a river in the desert. So what I'm trying to say is that a shoebox may look small, but man, it's a big, big gift that makes a huge difference, Steve.
3: It really does. And maybe we need to backtrack a little bit here and let those who are listening go, wait a minute, a shoebox? What are you guys talking about? Well, Samaritan's Purse does Operation Christmas Child, where they literally ask us to fill shoeboxes with different items, and they have a whole list that you can put into the shoebox, and it's everything from hygiene items to little games and toys, right, Emmanuel?
2: Correct. That's correct. Yes.
3: Yeah, and so you pack those up, and they take them, and Samaritan's Purse puts them on airplanes, and they use them as opportunities to bring the gospel to people who maybe have never heard it before in their lives. And to be able to do, in Emmanuel's case, to show him that he's still loved, even though life had seemed so hard and so unfair with his dad not being able to return to country because of visa restrictions while he was out. Now, this was a confirmation. So I'm so thankful that God has used that in your life. So as you grew up, that happened when you were 10 years old. As you grew up and your mom, like you said earlier, developed that relationship with an Operation Christmas Child worker at the church to host an event, how did God bring you from Uganda to the States to be able to talk about all the great stuff of Operation Christmas Child?
2: Yeah, thank you, Steve, for the question. Really interesting question there. So my wife now was already in the States. Her dad had won what we call a diversity lottery visa. And so this allows you to come in the U.S. and live and work here. So he had two of her daughters come over. One was my wife. So they came to Colorado. And when she had got her citizenship, she had me join her too. So that's how I come to the U.S. team.
3: Oh, that's amazing. I love that. So. Tell me about the culture shock from leaving Uganda to coming to the United States. What were some of the things you first noticed? What were some of the things that just kind of blew you away from life here versus life there?
2: Good question, Steve. I must say that life in the U.S. and life in Uganda is like day and night. It's so different. So one of the things that, you know, got my attention was how kind of everybody was, you know, minding their own business. you know, and which is not the case from, you know, in Uganda. The other thing was the cold winter in Colorado. Oh, my God.
10: I bet. What is, like, the lowest temperature that it gets in Uganda normally? Just,
2: I would say, like, maybe 70 or 60.
10: Oh, my gosh. See, I bet that was.
2: Yeah, so seven. I mean, it is pretty warm. It's pretty tropical all year round.
10: Right.
2: And now, when I came to the winter in Colorado, I was like, are people supposed to even live here?
10: You know, exactly.
2: My first winter.
10: Yeah. Listen, I live in a state that's further south than Colorado, and I feel that way. I'm not sure that people, I don't know why people spend the winters in Colorado. I really don't. It gets brutally cold. It gets brutally cold.
2: Yeah. Correct.
10: But I'm glad that you're joining us. Now, with Operation Christmas Child, you've been able to, I guess, tour not only Colorado and stuff, but you're able to tour the entire country, right?
2: Yes, I'm now a national speaker.
10: So let's talk a little bit about that. What does that mean to be a national speaker? And what does it mean to you personally to be a national speaker for Operation Christmas Child?
2: Oh, my gosh. It's such a blessing to me. You know, given my, I believe it's one of the purposes and plans God had for me. I love ministering. I love traveling. So it just, you know, clicks with me. I just love it. I find it a special privilege to go out and share with people how God brought me out of the miry clay and set my feet upon the rock. And many will see and fear and put their trust in the Lord. So it's really, really amazing. I love it.
10: I'm so thankful, and I love the joy and the passion that you have, and that's just coming through your voice here. Emmanuel from Operation Christmas Child is joining us here on the Steve Marston Show. Now, coming up real soon, November 16th through the 23rd, is the collection week. It's for Operation Christmas Child shoeboxes. So if your church isn't involved with Operation Christmas Child, it's still not too late. You can go to the website and tell them a little bit about let's do it like this, Emmanuel. Let's say I'm a church leader or a pastor, and I'm thinking, I've never really heard of this ministry from Samaritan's Purse. Walk us through how it comes to be that you get your shoe boxes, you pack them, and you send them away.
2: So this is kind of the picture of everything. So it all starts during National Collection Week. I'm sorry, really not. Let's track back. Before the National Collection Week, the different packing parties.
10: Yeah.
2: At different either schools or churches. So that's where it starts. You join a packing party. Or I can also say it starts with the individuals buying the items, buying the shoeboxes, going to the packing parties. And then Collection Week, this year is November 16th through the 23rd. You drop all the shoeboxes to the different drop-off centers. Thereafter, the shoeboxes will go to the different processing centers. That is mid-November through to December, where the boxes are processed. And after that, these boxes will be taken to the different places they're supposed to go to rate the different children out there. I hope that helps, Steve.
10: It does help, and I just love Operation Christmas Child. And again, it's something as so simple as these little items packed in a little shoebox that make such a huge difference in the lives of people, whether it's getting them to understand who Jesus was, maybe for the first time ever, or someone like you who was going through some really difficult times to where it just was a great reminder and a great reassurance that God still has a plan for your life. So, Emmanuel, I'm so thankful for you, and I'm so blessed to be able to have this conversation, and so thankful for Operation Christmas Child. So we look forward to National Collection Week again, which is November 16th through the 23rd. And if your church would like to be a part, I know my church has done somewhere in the neighborhood of 2,500 to 3,000 shoeboxes every single year because our church family believes in it so much. And it's not too late for yours to be involved. So go to SamaritansPurse.org and do a search for Operation Christmas Child, or you could just throw that in to one of the major search engines, just Operation Christmas Child. And again, you'll be able to see pictures of the kids that get it and exactly how to buy a shoebox and to pack it and to do all the things to make sure that kids like Emmanuel know that Jesus still loves them and is still there present with them. And of course, an opportunity for them to be able to hear the gospel for maybe the first time ever. It's such a beautiful and wonderful ministry. Emmanuel, so grateful for you, my friend. Thank you so much for allowing us to take some of your time today. And God bless you, my friend. And I hope to be able to see you down the road sometime very, very soon, okay?
2: Amazing, Steve. I've loved it. Thank you so much for the time. And blessings like rain.
10: What a beautiful story of God's faithfulness and just assurance. That's Emmanuel Osire. And yeah, I know. I butchered his name at the beginning. But see, lesser podcast hosts would have asked him how to pronounce the name beforehand so that they got it right. I wanted to go in blind. I wanted to make sure that I tried without a net. You see, I gotta get some kind of respect for that, some kind of credit, right? Sure, yeah, sure I do. See, I'm getting thumbs up from the people across the glass. That's good.
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25: Ronald Reagan understood that freedom sometimes requires more than quiet diplomacy. It requires moral clarity. On June 12, 1987, standing before the Brandenburg Gate in a divided Berlin, Reagan issued a direct challenge to Soviet leader Mikhail Gorbachev. Mr. Gorbachev, tear down this wall. The Berlin Wall was more than concrete and barbed wire. It represented a system that restricted movement, divided families, and denied millions the freedoms Americans often take for granted. Reagan refused to treat that division as permanent. He understood that free nations must be willing to identify the difference between liberty and oppression, and have the courage to say so. 2 years later, the Berlin Wall fell. Freedom survives when people refuse to accept tyranny as inevitable. So when freedom is challenged today, will we have the courage to defend it with the same clarity?
26: When it's time to vote, being informed matters. Early voting is happening now through October 30th. 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
3: Let's get to some stories that you may have missed. This one is something that goes back to what we talked about a lot on Friday, being the anniversary of September 11th, 2001. I had no idea about this. Maybe you have heard this story, but there was a Bible found at Ground Zero. Are you familiar with this? A guy named Joel Meyerowitz said he could still smell it. The concrete, dust, the scorched steel, the wet paper. The photographer spent 9 months inside the World Trade Center after September 11th's attacks in 2001. And the one object he carried out of the wreckage still holds the smell. It's a single page of a Bible burned into a twisted piece of metal shaped like a heart. Have you heard this story? Because I haven't. The page of the Bible was open to Matthew chapter 5. Firefighter Stephen Kaufner found the fragment back on March 30th, 2002, while searching through the debris for victims. He handed it to Meyerowitz, who had an official access to the photograph site for what became the World Trade Center Archive, a body of work now held by the Museum of the City of New York. The object is small, gray, and hard to forget. It measures roughly 13 inches across. The paper and steel were pressed into one thing by the heat, and the type of on the page is still very readable. Out of all the pages of the Bible that it would be open to, this, Meyerowitz says, is remarkable. The page shows Matthew chapter 35, or Matthew 5, chapters, about verse 38 and 39, which most Bibles print under the heading of retaliation or eye for an eye. It's from the Sermon on the Mount. And the page from Matthew 30, or 5, verse 5. Man, what is wrong with me? Why can't I read this? Matthew chapter 5, verse 38 and 39, which says that you've heard it's an eye for an eye, but I tell you to turn the other cheek. And Meyerowitz said he gave the artifact to the National Museum for September 11th in Lower Manhattan. The museum catalogs it as a recovered Bible, and it is the staff brought it out for Pope Francis to see back in 2015 when he visited the memorial. But that's the first time I've ever heard that story. What an amazing, amazing little artifact. And, you know, I know a lot of people might look at that and think, wow, what a coincidence and what have you. But, you know, I really believe that God does some of those things like that, leaves these little things behind so that we can see that even though that was such a horrific day in our country's history, in fact, probably the most horrific day, he was still there, still a part of everything, knowing that, yes, it seems and was incredibly bad, but he never left and he never forsook any of those people that were there on September 11th, 2001. Just powerful stuff. Kirk Cameron is in the news. In fact, it's about his podcast. Now, I don't know if you've heard of this lady that calls herself an apostle. Her name is Catherine Crick. She was an inspiring actress. She was a dating show contestant. And now she's healing and performing exorcisms and praising her Christ-like spiritual father, Jor Davey, whoever that is, receiving praise from her followers. She's the leader of this five-fold church in Los Angeles, and it has more than 2 million social media followers. And Christian leaders are raising alarms about it. And Crick's videos are circulating where people in line or to meet her at book signings are just falling over and shaking and all kinds of other things. So Kirk Cameron and his son James took this topic on in their podcast. And James said, when non-believers point to Crick as an example of Christianity, it paints all of Christians in a bad light, and that we're crazy. That's a good point. He's right about that. But then Kirk Cameron did something wise. He said, let's put it to a test, whether this lady is really
10: a quote-unquote apostle or not. There's a five-point test, he said, for such situations to make sure that it's not just his opinion, but what does the Bible say about it? And first up is the scripture test, asking, is it consistent with what we read in the Bible? Crick's videos don't depict the attitude of the apostles in Jesus' time in the scriptures when demons are cast out and people are falling to the ground to worship them, Cameron said. Jesus' apostles say, stand up, I'm just a man, I'm not God, and they point toward Jesus. That's very true. Second test is, who becomes bigger with this ministry, Christ or the person claiming special power, revelation, anointing, or authority? Clearly, Crick becomes bigger, Cameron said. So we've got two big X's on the first 2 points. The third point is the gospel test. Are repentance, faith, holiness, and obedience the finished work of Christ central and Christ being central, or people chasing experiences and manifestations? It's another good point. And again, Cameron says Crick fails on this one. Number four, Cameron noted that Jesus tells us to examine fruit, and what does her ministry produce over time? Well, Cameron said Crick is producing experience and chaos and a hyper-spiritualization of euphoria, not actually growing the kingdom of God. So she fails on that one. And then finally, there's the Berean test. Cameron said, asking, are followers encouraged to examine everything against Scripture, or is it questioning, or is questioning the leader treated as questioning God? When leaders become the mouthpiece for God on earth, he said, that's when you have cult leaders. This is where we get into some dangerous territory, he said, with some denominations of Christianity. And then this is so important. He says discernment is vital because sometimes we get lost in the love and in the tolerance of Christianity, and they think, well, I'm not supposed to judge. I can't really judge. Although we're not the judge of the universe and we're not deciding her eternal fate, but we are to judge rightly and not hypocritically. Man, Kirk Cameron is 5 out of 5 on this. This is exactly right. So good stuff out of him. You can check it out. His podcast is called The Kirk Cameron Show. We're back with more after this. Don't move.
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0: beyond Sunday morning, which I think all of us are. I mean, I hope that you are. 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So if that's something that maybe is on your heart to do, come join us. 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We would love to have you be a part. And every week we do a Bible verse where we learn it together through the week. Now, this week's going to be a little bit different because we've got some radio commitments we're going to be doing in the middle of the week that's just radio only. So we're going to start this week, both today and then on Friday's show, with a brand new Faith Between Your Ears verse. And then we'll carry it over to next week. So we'll get a jump start on it here. It's one of the most powerful verses in all of Scripture. And I think it's something that we need to have memorized, because it was some 800 years prophesied before Christ came to earth by the prophet Isaiah. And Isaiah 53 is just the definition of what Jesus came to do. And part of that is Isaiah chapter 53, verse 5, and it's our Faith Between Your Ears verse, where we're going to memorize this. He was pierced for our transgressions. He was crushed for our iniquities. Upon him the chastisement that brought us peace, and with his wounds we are healed. Some of the most graphic and hard to read and comprehend exactly the suffering that Jesus went through, but Isaiah talked about it, like I say, 800 years before it happened. So let's learn Isaiah 53, verse 5. He was pierced for our transgressions. He was crushed for our iniquities. Upon him was the chastisement that brought us peace, and by his wounds we are healed. Just amazing, amazing words. So let's memorize that and get it in between our ears. We'll be working on it again coming up Friday here on the Steve Marston Show. Before we leave, every day we like to give you a little call to action, a little thing we call your next step. Well, going back to our first segment where we talked about, where's your relationship with God? Are you where you need to be as a disciple, as a believer? Think about, ponder that question, meditate on it, and then make changes if necessary. All right, we're out of time for today. Join us again coming up. The Steve Marston Show returns before you know it. Adios.
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0: program. Thanks for tuning in. This is the Date Day edition of the Word to Stand on for Life. I'm Pastor Ron Arbaugh from Calvary Chapel in San Antonio, Texas, sitting here with the most beautiful girl in Texas. Paula, thanks for hanging out with me today.
1: It's my pleasure, especially if you're going to call me the most beautiful girl in Texas, and I don't have to pay you to do it.
0: I'm committed to telling the truth.
1: There you go. Good job.
0: So what can I do?
1: Good job. Good job. Thank you, Jesus.
0: Hey, this is a program dedicated, of course, to your phone calls and your questions, whatever's on your heart, 210-340-9585 or toll-free 877-630-KSLR. 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You'll be connected directly to our studio producer. Well, Paula, good day today for us so far.
1: Yeah, we're in our first day of our 55th year of being married. Hey, that's a celebration right there. Yesterday was our 54th anniversary, but we're in the first day of the 55th year. Let's go.
0: See, and it's radio day.
1: Yeah.
0: And somebody asked last night, so how did you do it? And I said, we just got old.
1: Yeah, we just got old. Stayed together. Jesus kept us together.
0: Yeah, I told a story last night about our first real date. I went to your house on Friday night. Mm-hmm. On Saturday, I came really early and picked you up, and we went to the beach. I'd already had plans to go to the beach with some friends, so they were with us, but we ditched them as soon as we got to the beach and spent the day together. And toward the end of the day, in the afternoon, we were walking, it's at Newport Beach in California, and we were walking along the beach on the sidewalk. And this really old couple came by, and she was wearing a sun hat and a muumuu, blue,
1: yeah,
0: colorful.
1: Yeah.
0: And he was wearing black shoes, black socks up to his knees.
1: Madra shorts, which weren't really shorts.
0: Yeah.
1: They were down to his knees.
0: But the shorts were up under his
1: chest. Yeah. Yeah.
0: And they were holding hands.
1: Yeah. He had a shirt on, too.
0: He had what? Oh, he had a shirt on. Yeah, he had a shirt on.
1: Yeah.
0: But you looked at them and you went, oh, wouldn't it be neat if we could grow old together just like that? Yeah. And we made it finally.
1: Yeah, but I didn't mean just like that because I'm never wearing a muumuu. And you're not going out of the house with your shorts up under your chest. Yeah, no, we just stay home.
0: Yeah, can you imagine if I tried to leave the house looking like that? Oh, no.
1: You want to go see Jesus today?
0: Yeah. You aren't going anywhere looking like that.
1: You're not going out looking like that.
0: What's on your heart today on our first day of year 55 as a married couple?
1: This is my gift of encouragement to all married couples. You can do it. What am I wrong?
0: What did Jesus say? Apart from me, you can do nothing.
1: That's right. But with Jesus, you can do all things. And, you know, even if it's difficult. And it's been, I mean, just, I'm at home by myself sometimes and it's difficult. You know, like, girl, what are you thinking? Come on now. You know, so you need to pray. Get in your word. Stop lollygagging, you know.
0: Now, when you asked, you said, what am I, Ron? You want me to say you're beautiful again?
1: Funny. I was being funny.
0: I know what you're saying. Mm-hmm. You say that. Paula, living with Paula, people, I said, what is it like living with Paula? I said, she cracks herself up.
1: I do.
0: Yeah.
1: Sometimes I'm funny. I mean, if you are funny and you're home by yourself, you know that's funny or just crazy.
0: And sometimes, Paula, there is a very fine line between the two.
1: Well, you got to laugh when you can, you know. Because sometimes it's just not all that. Yeah, you just got to laugh when you can. So take every advantage.
0: There's no shortage of laughter in our house, thanks to you.
1: Mm-hmm. So can I make a couple of announcements, Pastor Ron?
0: You do whatever you want, Shisho.
1: Yeah, we already talked about that. Okay, so I would suggest to everybody, male or female, and of course, you know, I know there's only two. So go back and listen to Hebrews chapter 1, Annette did a wonderful job finishing out chapter one. Amazing. God is better than angels, but he's better than anything and everything and everyone. But she did just an outstanding job. I told the other ladies who are in the teaching rotation, "Ooh, I'm glad I'm not going after her." But yeah, she just did an outstanding job.
0: Yeah, it really was a great Bible study. I told her the next day when I finished watching it, I said, "You know, I've taught Hebrews 1 a lot, and I've never done anything that good. I mean, it was just really, really outstanding."
1: Really, really
0: so,
1: yeah.
0: Yeah, you can go to calvarysa.com and watch it. Go to the women's ministry page, and it'll pop up right there. But she did just a wonderful, wonderful job.
1: Yeah, and I appreciate that every time you are announcing the Monday night studies, ladies, you need to be here, because the Q&A after sessions are just as valuable, because, you know, we turn the microphones off and people can ask those more personal questions, and it's just in the group of ladies who are there, and it's our group is pretty substantial. But the one there's many things that she said, but one that just keeps ringing in my head is, how big is your God? How big is your God? How big is your God? How big is your God? How big is your God? And how big is your God? You know? And he's the King of Kings and the Lord of Lords, the creation of everything. Everything that we see and can't see. He made it all. He's holding it all together. I mean, yeah, there's nothing that is that he didn't create. He's never sleeping. He never slumbers. I told a lady this yesterday who just got saved last night. He's never sleeping, never slumbering. And she's like, "Ooh, that's kind of scary." I said, "No, it really isn't. It means he's watching over us all the time. And he's in the business of making us more like him. Even though we're in our flesh, you'll start being convicted." And you know I like conviction. "You'll start being convicted. That's a really good thing, because he doesn't want you to continue in a life of sin. He wants to point those things out, because don't we want to be pleasing to our Father? And that's his whole job, kind of, he who's began this good work in us is faithful to complete it." And so, yeah, how big is your God? We look at our problems, and that's what we were talking about in the Q&A time. We look at our problems so much that the problem or the situation becomes so big that God is just one of those little Jesus, little one-inch things that you see on cashiers' registers now.
0: Yeah, that's what they said, the spies, when they came back from spying the land of Canaan. We went there. Yes, it's a land flowing with milk and honey. Yes, the fruit is huge, but the people were like grasshoppers to them, and all they saw was the problem, the thing they were scared of, instead of remembering the God who is big enough to part the Red Sea, who delivered them from Egypt. And we do the same thing. I'm curious, the lady who got saved last night, why did she think it was scary that God is always
1: I'm glad you asked
0: on
1: that.
0: The job.
1: Same thing. Because we look at ourselves and all our faults and our the reason why we need to be saved. We remember all of the sinfulness in our lives, and he's going to be seeing that? No, we need to know he's been seeing it all along. He knows everything about us. And that's one of those encouraging things, because I always say, God knows so. But I'm learning not to beat myself up as much when I do sin. Like, oh, I should be better by now. And so I think she came like that. Oh, no, he's going to see all the stuff that I do.
0: She just described Adam and Eve trying to cover themselves, their nakedness, with fig leaves.
1: Mm-hmm.
0: That's the thing. When your sin is exposed, and all along, whether you before you're a believer, after you know what you're doing is wrong.
1: Mm-hmm.
0: And it's like, well, you mean I wasn't really hiding? We think we can hide from people.
1: Yeah.
0: And then we transfer that to the Lord, but he sees everything because, well, he's thinking about you all day long.
1: Yeah.
0: He knew that she was going to receive Christ last night. And now to cover her nakedness with his glory is just the best thing ever.
1: Yeah, yeah.
0: So, another question going back to the Q&A. Mm-hmm. I was interested, I forgot to ask you, boy, we've had a lot of stuff come up. Mm-hmm. But what was the Q&A, what was the tenor of the Q&A after Annette's study?
1: Let me see, because that how big is your God mm-hmm. was like huge, because, you know, she kept saying, I know this is repetitive, but we need to be reminded over and over again. And let me see. Let me go to some of the notes I have. You mean God really knows my name? He really knows my name. She said the creation changes, but the creator doesn't. Because we get afraid of change. And so she asked the question, is my problem too big for God? And there was a silence. Like, oh yeah, I hadn't thought about that. Or, oh yeah, I've forgotten how big God is. Oh yeah, he's done this before. He can do this again. Oh yeah, the enemies or the situations out there are not a surprise to God. I mean, that reminder of those things says, Abba, Father, I can call on you. You know what's going on. You know me and my weaknesses. And so, Lord, I'm just going to, like Pastor Ron says, I'm just going to tuck in behind you and let you fight the battle. Here was a cool thing she said. The water may be above my head. You know, like drowning, you say, what is it, inexupsis, when you finally get that that breath
0: yeah,
1: of...
0: Yeah, it's just for you in the audience, it's a Greek word, anexupsis.
1: Anexupsis.
0: And it means just getting that place where you get that final breath of life when you think you're about to die.
1: Mm-hmm. And man, get caught in a riptide, you think you're going to die. And you've been in probably several. I've only been in one, and I'm hopeful that's the last one. That's why I don't really like to go into the ocean above my waist.
0: Yeah, I've been in so many. Mm-hmm. It's a wonder I'm even here.
1: Yeah, it's horrible. Like putting yourself in a washing machine, right? That thing just spinning around you, don't know top from bottom.
0: When the surf is big, and that's what's going on in Southern California for the last 8-9 days.
1: Yeah.
0: And you know, when the surf is big, and you're trying to get to that place where you can just rest for a moment, you know, you're treading water, or even sitting on a board, you want to get that place where you can just take a rest, and the water won't let you rest because mm-mm. wave after wave after wave is crashing down on you, and you just feel like you're the closest I've ever come to dying. You've heard the story many times. It was at the Wedge in Newport Beach, which is now crazy, crazy big and scary.
1: Mm-hmm.
0: I was underwater so long that I'd given up.
1: Yeah.
0: I just knew, okay, that's it. And you actually, at least I actually came to a place where I'm gonna just accept this peacefully. And when I did that, I felt just a little bit of the bottom. And it allowed me to push up from the bottom mm-hmm. just to get my mouth over the edge of the water, just take a little bit of air so I could start it all over again.
1: Mm-hmm.
0: That's what some of us become so immersed in our issues, our problems, that we're at that place all the time, and it wears you out, finally.
1: It wears you out. And then when you come out of the riptide, you're thankful, you're on the sand, but... Where are my people? Where's my stuff? you're lost. You're so far off.
0: Yeah, you just described Hebrews chapter 2, the warning against drifting away,
1: mm-hmm.
0: Because that's what happens. We get so immersed in things in this world, and it's not something that happens, you know, you just get more and say, I'm done with Jesus. I'm going to do what I want. It's not that at all. That's chapter 10. So, but what it demonstrates is that you just slowly drift away from that intimacy with the Lord, and you find yourself miles off course.
1: Yeah.
0: And you wonder, how did I ever get here? And that's what happens in the ocean, in a riptide. I remember one time walking 2 to 3 miles from where I started. Once I got out of the water, that's how far we were carrying the riptide.
1: Mm-hmm.
0: And the whole time you don't know it.
1: Because
0: you're out there
1: no
0: looking
1: idea.
0: At waves coming in. And
1: yeah.
0: Well, the Christian who's drifting away isn't even aware of it. They're still going to church, still praying, hey God, how you doing? Those
1: mm-hmm.
0: kind of things.
1: Mm-hmm.
0: But the reality is that they've just lost contact with the one who's saved, with the God that you're talking about, the big God.
1: Yeah.
0: And that's a dangerous place to be.
1: Mm-hmm. So that study was such a beautiful reminder to stay close to our big God. It was just a beautiful reminder. You know, the slightest of drift, like you're saying, it could take you farther and farther away. In that crowd Monday night, who was really far away? Who was up close? But who's in the middle? A drift is a drift. You know, and so it was just a beautiful reminder, how big is your God? But the rest of the sentence that I was talking about is, the water may be above my head, but it is not above his throne.
0: Yeah.
1: It's not above God's
0: yeah.
1: throne. And he knows in the drifting, he knows how far away we are. And you have been talking recently about those storms of correction,
0: yeah.
1: redirection. You talked about Jonah, because I listened to the youth camp studies, that God will send us a whale or a big fish to put us in, to get us back to him. And so there, I talked to another lady yesterday who was telling me that she had fallen away and things got really, really, really difficult. But she's also right now thanking the Lord, because it drew her back to him.
0: Yeah.
1: His arms opened wide the whole time. Baby, I know some things are going to have to happen in your life. Not that he caused them, but he just knows. And he allowed them. And she's back with him. And you know, the angels are probably doing the funky chicken.
0: you know, Paula, sometimes the Lord does cause them. Those are typically the storms of correction. He needs to get our attention.
1: Mm-hmm.
0: If we're drifting away, if we had a kid who was in the ocean and he was drifting away from me because he wasn't strong enough to swim or paddle through the riptide, you know, I'd have to go get him. And that's what God does, with these storms.
1: Mm-hmm.
0: I'm curious, who's teaching chapter 2? Who's going to be teaching the drifting away chapter?
1: Well, May is next, and then Linda.
0: Okay. I'm anxious to hear those studies, because with what Annette did, it fades in so beautifully
1: mm-hmm.
0: Into that. So I can't wait to hear those studies. Mm-hmm. That's Monday night, of course.
1: Monday night, yeah.
0: 7:00.
1: Mm-hmm. Yeah, May will do verses chapter 2:1-9, where it says, warning to pay attention.
0: Yeah.
1: And, you know, because it was the Lord who told me to have us teach Hebrews. And then you said, oh, it's not a very fun study. It's really deep. And you wanted to know who was going to teach chapter 6. And you wanted them to be sure to check that out first with you before we taught it. And I was like, it's not a fun book. Okay, maybe I didn't hear from the Lord. But then, but then I'm thinking, no. He's preparing all of us for being used to be inspired and encouraged ourselves to know how much bigger our big God is for ourselves. Because as teachers, we need to be a lot more confident in our big God, so that we can turn around and share our big God with others. And mm-hmm. so I feel like the Lord is saying, Paula, this for you.
0: Yeah, and you know, Paula, this, and I'm not saying this to make any of the women's Bible teachers nervous, but this is why James said not many of you should seek to be teachers. You stand in stricter judgment.
1: Mm-hmm.
0: And as you ladies go through this, now it's a deep theological book. It comes from a Jewish perspective rather than a Christian perspective, but it's all about converted Jews who are being threatened. And it's our responsibility as teachers not just to know it or construct a nice sermon about it. It's our responsibility to live it.
1: To live it.
0: And, you know, God is going to bring some scary things into lives. You know, what do I tell you all the time? God won't let us teach theory.
1: We know it.
0: So, experientially, these things happen to us. And I'm thrilled. It's when I say it's not a fun book, it's not a fun book because it's deep. And the Hebrew Christians were going through, you know, 20 to 30 years worth of persecution. It says in chapter 10 that hey, at one time you happily or gladly accepted the confiscation of your property. Well, that gets old after 20 or 30 years. Mm-hmm. And so now they were being tempted to go back to Judaism just to make the persecution stop. And, you know, so there are times if we're going through something hard, Lord, whatever it takes, make it stop. And God is teaching us something in the middle of that, so it'll stop when he's done. This is a Romans 8:28. Practically applied passage of scripture.
1: Yeah. And so, again, the reminder of how big is your God is a reminder, okay, God knows, because I say this all the time, God knows stuff. He's not surprised. I'm the one shocked. You know, we're surprised. And yet, we need to know that he's right there. He's not going to necessarily remove us from the trouble, but like not Daniel, but the three Hebrew boys, his friends, were in the fire, but Jesus was in the fire with them. I don't like fire. Mm-hmm. Like, you don't like nighttime. You don't like dark. I don't like fire. I don't like dark. I don't like cold. I don't like, there's a whole bunch of stuff I don't like.
0: Yeah. And yet, we were just watching the series Alone.
1: Oh, yeah.
0: It was the final thing. And there was days where it was like -9, yeah. -14.
1: Yeah.
0: And it was all day. There was like 20 minutes of daylight. Mm-hmm. And these guys are out there surviving. And I'm just thinking, they can never get warm.
1: Yeah. They're in their tents or little huts that they've made with a fire going, fully dressed. And they're talking. And the cold air is in the tent with them. Yeah, the guy said,
0: no HVAC.
1: Oh, yeah, but the zipper on my sleeping bag broke. This is the end for me. Like, oh my gosh, I have really great respect for them because they lasted 87 days. And the guy who won, even though the other two were gone, they let that man stay out there for three more days. So they should have come and got him the day that those other ones left, right?
0: Yeah, I mean,
1: when I watch the show coming back and you guys let me stay out there 90 days, I'm coming for you.
0: Yeah. You know, they're committed to it, but you know, when you see a lot of respect for them, I question their sanity. You know?
1: For sure.
0: Yeah.
1: Unreal.
0: You know, they're trying to find themselves, and this is off the topic, but they're trying to find themselves and that time alone where they can really search the deep inner things. Mm-hmm. They don't find anything deep. The only thing they find inner is the same mess that brought them out there in that place. Mm-hmm. And you know, all but one of those people went home with nothing.
1: Yeah. Yeah.
0: One prize, winner takes all.
1: Yeah, it was a pretty hefty check, Pastor Ron. You should probably try that.
0: Yeah. We joke. When it starts, uh-huh. And Paul and I, we love the show.
1: Yeah,
0: but
1: we don't understand these people, yeah, but we love the show.
0: But we, you know, they drop them off first day, and they're completely alone. Mm-hmm. And I think before the helicopter left, I'd be tapping out.
1: Wait!
0: Where's my where's my walkie-talkie? I changed my mind.
1: Yeah, I'm officially tapping out. Wait, yeah. We just left you there. That's okay. Come back. It'll save you gas. So, anyway, he's bigger.
0: That's why I was talking. Well, there it is.
1: Yeah,
0: that's why I was talking about this.
1: Just to fill in.
0: If they ever had a married couples alone,
1: I'm not going with you. It's somebody else. No, you just go. If you even have an inkling.
0: Hey, we would love your live calls, questions, or comments. 210-340-9585 or toll-free 877-630-KSLR. 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We'll be back in 2 minutes.

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1: Welcome back to the second half of our Date Day program. 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
2: That's right.
1: As a married couple, 210-340-9585 for your live calls and questions. Paula?
2: Okay, so on Saturday, because you've been talking about prayer, you taught it last Sunday, and you mentioned that not everybody should be here every Saturday like us as long as we're in town, but everybody should be here sometime. So I'm inviting everyone to our Saturday morning corporate prayer. It's 1 hour, 9:30 to, well, this Saturday, because we have discipleship class afterwards, is from 9:30 to 10:20.
1: You know, Jesus, when he took his inner circle of disciples into the garden with him, and he came back and found them sleeping, he said, couldn't you pray for 1 hour? And tragically, Paul, the answer to that question in our church culture is no. 1 hour on Saturday morning is just too much. We've been doing this for how many years?
2: Ron, I really don't know.
1: Yeah, 12, 14 or something.
2: At least.
1: Yeah. And God called us to do it, and he hasn't called us to stop doing it, of course. Mm-hmm. So we've been here, unless we're out of town. And you know, when we're gone, somebody else, Pastor Ken or Jonathan, takes over in charge of the prayer. I wouldn't know what to do on Saturday morning if we didn't get up and start it that way. And it just becomes a part of who you are, and the prayer is so sweet, and the people, our hearts get knit together. We get to rejoice when we hear many prayers answered, and we get to cry with people who are going through really, really difficult things. Mm-hmm. It's just a really, really great time, and we're committed to being here every Saturday morning, 9:30 to 10:30, and I think it's really important. Paulo, anonymous, called into the studio. Wanted to leave a comment saying happy anniversary. Wanted to know if you had any thoughts on Christine Kane. She's the Hillsong lady, I think. Not a fan of her theology. She appears to love the Lord. Looks like a tough girl. And when I say that, that's a compliment. Mm-hmm. But doctrinally, I think she leans more toward the prosperity movement than anything else. So just be very discerning. I'm sure she's a believer, just doesn't have much of a theological foundation. She's busy. Mm-hmm. So,
2: you know, thank you. Can I say something about Hendel?
1: Yeah, you can.
2: You know what, Hendel, we are concerned about you because normally you say happy anniversary, so just let us know you're okay, please.
1: Mm, we're praying for you, sweetie. Mm-hmm. We love you with all of our hearts. Mm-hmm. Yeah. Okay, you said the prayer on Saturday. What else?
2: Prayer and discipleship class, 10:30. And that is, you probably don't even know yet what you're going to talk about, or do you?
1: No idea.
2: Okay, yeah, there's all kind of things you got to.
1: We'll probably talk a little bit about the men's retreat, but I don't know what else we're going to talk about.
2: Okay. Well, it says discipleship class or pastor's discipleship class. It's not just for the men. It's you're the pastor.
1: Mm-hmm.
2: We're the disciples. And we all come to the class. You're like the teacher. We're the students. And so it's a really good time. It's almost kind of like the Q&A after our Monday night teaching. Because, you know, you talk for a while, teach us something, and then sometimes you just flat out make us answer a question, you know, and we should know. But it's a real interactive kind of a time.
1: Yeah, it's class that started out when we were planning churches. And as we were planning churches and raising up pastors to send, that was the idea. We were raising pastors, and all that changed. We had and we planted a lot of churches, so God accomplished what he was doing.
2: Mm-hmm.
1: We didn't just decide to change it, but we had a tragedy in the church. Lady was murdered, and I just thought it would be a good idea for us to
2: get together
1: and talk about it. And husbands and wives came, moms and dads, and it went so well. We just thought, we should invite the ladies to the pastor's class also, not so they could be pastors, but it turned into a class of discipleship. And that's what we've been doing now for a very long time. So, you know, it's a ministry leaders development class. It's a they know my heart, and I get to know their heart. But it's just been really, really fruitful.
2: Yes, it has. And as our church has grown, you know, three services, and they're all pretty packed. And everybody in that class doesn't come to all three services. Most of them come to two, but they don't all come. But when people have questions in the congregation, or new people come in and they need somebody to stand with them, and or when you do the altar call and people come up to either get saved, rededicate their lives, asking for prayer for whatever is on their hearts, mm-hmm. somebody from that class who does know your heart and is more desirable to serve people, they're the ones who are responsible and privileged, actually, to come up and stand with those people.
1: Yeah, and for me, it's important, Paula, when people come forward to receive Christ, I want them to know that from this point in their life now, they're never alone. Mm-hmm. And so that symbolically works, but it also puts a face and a hug and a hand, mm-hmm. and that person can exchange numbers and stay in touch, and so discipleship continues to occur. So
2: yeah
1: it's when we come to church every Sunday, it's not just Sundays, but Sunday the main day, I've got probably 80 people who are here for all of the services, who are looking to meet new people, looking to meet people who look like they're hurting, mm-hmm. Asking people, is there anything we can help you with? Do you need prayer for anything? And so all of that ministry starts when people walk in the door.
2: Yeah.
1: And I have absolute confidence that nobody who walks in this church is alone unless they want to be. And there are people that send off that vibe. Don't come near me.
2: Mm-hmm.
1: I'm fine.
2: Mm-hmm.
1: I'm okay.
2: Mm-hmm.
1: When we know they're not.
2: Yeah.
1: But that's okay. The Holy Spirit has to have a chance to speak with them.
2: Yeah. I remember one lady, you know, because I hug people. And so I hugged her, and she was as stiff as a board. And I said, I'm sorry, I should have asked you first. She goes, yes, you should have. I don't like hugging. I said, okay, for now, but when you want to hug later, just let me know. And man, did she ever let me know. It took about a month or so, though. And then the cutest thing, I don't know, maybe 2 years ago, 3 years ago, it could be, I don't know, time goes so fast. I saw her go to another lady who treated her, who didn't want to hug. And so she kind of repeated what she heard from me. Okay, that's okay, but when you are ready for a hug, I'll be right there. It was just the cutest thing. But yeah, when people come in and, you know, they're hurting, it's not just hi, how are you, what's your name? Hi, how are you? No, how are you? Why are you here? What's going on in your life? How can I pray for you? Even before altar calls and that kind of stuff. Because we have quite a few people who get saved before church even starts. Because you've been teaching us forever that the people are the point. You know, not to come in and just sit with the same people. Whenever anybody says, oh, you have cliques at your church. No, we got friends. We have friends. We have people we serve with. But we're not cliques. Somebody told me the other day, oh, Mama Paula, I thought you just only went out with the pastor's wives. No, once a year we get together. But I'm with pretty much everybody if they want have me in their life. And so, you know, people call all the time or text, and do you have time, you know, to spend with me next week sometime? I said, I'll make time. We make time. Mm-hmm. You want us to be in your life, we want to be there.
1: I think it's one of the things that people don't understand. We will go as deep with people as they allow us. As much as we're invited in, we'll go. And you know, there are people that keep us at an arm's length. Other people become like our kids and grandkids and family. And we just let them know, we'll as deeply as you let us in, we'll come.
2: Yeah.
1: And I think that's really important.
2: Yeah. Hey, guess what, babe?
1: What?
2: Hoopamoni Bible College starts on Monday. You know, you had a vision for our academy when you were in Bible College yourself. And then the Bible College that you went to, it's too far. Let's just say it's too far. And I think it became more of a business than it should have for a Christian thing. And so, yep. I used to go in the bathroom and say this, "That man you gave me, Lord," because everything is free and we're poor. But now we have Hoopamoni Bible College starting on Monday, and it too is free.
1: Yeah, and this is a vision. You know, that the academy took about 6 years from the time that I got the vision till we opened our free academy, and everybody thought we were nuts. Mm-hmm. They thought I was nuts. And Malta Medical took probably 12 years from the time I got the vision to open the doors there. Mm-hmm. And now Hoopamoni Bible College, and I didn't choose that name. Pastor Chris did. He's the leader of the pastors of the Bible College. This has been 30 years. It's always been having a Bible college. It's always been a part of this vision, and now is the time. And it's just super sweet to just watch this happen. Chris had a staff meeting for the Bible college staff, and when he did, I kind of walked in on him by mistake at the end of their meeting, and said, "Ooh, excuse me," but it's just such joy to see God bring to fruition a vision that's been percolating for all those years.
2: And to see the interest in the body.
1: I honestly thought Chris was jumping the gun a little bit.
2: Yeah.
1: You know, with everything going on, I just said, you know, maybe we should wait. I didn't say anything. I said, "You just pray. Yeah. I'll support when you say to go." And he said, "Well, I think it's time." And I said, well, Chris, is there any level of interest? And he said, "Well, I don't know. We'll find out." And I just thought, well, don't be discouraged. Mm-hmm. If you are discouraged, then, you know, that'll rub off on others. And I said, "So how many people are you hoping we'll start with?" And this is sort of abbreviated. It's going to start at nights because of our facility limitation.
2: Mm-hmm. We have school in the daytime.
1: And school in the daytime. And he said, "Well, I hope at least one." And we had over 50 students sign up. And the age gap, or the age variation, was thrilling to me. We got kids and we got
2: not kids.
1: So that's it.
2: Grandmas, grandpas, and greats.
1: Glenn called asking, "Paul, is the number of demons back during the time of Jesus same amount as there is today, or is there more?" Glenn, the number of demons is sort of fixed. One-third of the angels. Now, we don't know what that number is, but one-third of the angels vacated their first estate, and they are the demons that have always been around. They haven't been vanquished. They don't die. They're going to live forever as well. So the number is the same. When we read about all of the demon possessions through the Bible, we have to remember that there's so much light now that wasn't there. There's so much light that we don't experience demons the way they experience demons. We have more light. We've got more information. And you really have to go to these really third world type countries or really, really dark continents to find demon possession that's very, very common. If you were to go to Haiti, for instance, you'd see demon possession literally every day.
2: I bet.
1: Literally every day. With the voodoo, and I mean, they're inviting the demons in. You go to Muslim countries, and you're going to see demon possession. But here, where there's so much light, the demons go where the fruit is abundant. And so they go to the darkness. That's where they want to stay. So there are as many today as there ever were. And I think, Glenn, we can emphasize that they're angry. They know their time is short. And they're going to, with God's plan, they're going to stir things up. And I think we're about to experience more demon manifestations in this country and in other places. If you were to go to Europe now, to England, or I mean, remember all these great places that were Christian from the very beginning.
2: Yeah.
1: If you go there now, you'd see way, way, way more demons than we have manifest here in the United States. But that's all moving. It's all coming this way. And so I think that's the answer. Paula, here's another question. I don't want to miss it before we go. Okay. This is anonymous from our email inbox. Hi, Pastor Ron. I'm wondering if it's okay for a person to get plastic surgery to enhance their looks. Now, I'm going to answer this from two perspectives, and Paula, I'd like your perspective as well. If you're asking for you, then that's between you and the Lord. And I would say, what are your motives? We have a man in the church who's a dear, dear friend of mine. I've been around forever, and I love him with all of my heart. And he just had some plastic surgery. And when he came to talk to me about it, I just said, well, what are your motives? And, you know, if it's all vanity, then you're probably going down the wrong road. But it's not that God doesn't want us to look better or to look younger. So this is just a matter between you and the Lord. This is a matter of Christian liberty. And there's no reason not to if you feel the freedom. And then if you're asking about somebody else, then this is one of those nunyas. It's none of your business. And so I don't have to have an opinion on somebody who is getting plastic surgery. It's not a sin. And my job is to support them and encourage them and do whatever is necessary. But it's one of those things that drives pastors crazy. We always have to be in other people's business.
2: Yeah, I know. So, if I was in a car accident or something like that and I had some marring, I'd probably want to have that fixed up. People have stuff that happens to them, and I don't know. I don't even know if I'd ask you. Well, I'd probably check with you, huh, Ron? I think I probably will. What do you think about this? But yeah, no. I like the nunya. Yeah, it's between you and God.
1: Yeah, I just don't know why we have to have an opinion about stuff like that.
2: Yeah.
1: You know, I would never, ever, ever, ever do it. But it's because I hate pain. You know, and I'm too far gone. But
2: oh, stop.
1: But I don't even know why anybody would have to have an opinion about that. It's the only thing that matters is the person who's doing it, that person's spouse, and Jesus.
2: I know what happens is, you know, legalists, and I can be one. You know, why are you trying to make better what God made, kind of a thing. I'm sure that kind of an attitude is, you know, he knows we're babies when we're born and we're going to be old and wrinkled at the end. But I don't think he cares about the outside. It says God looks on the heart.
1: No.
2: And so, again, do what you feel like you want to do. Know God's okay with it. But like you always say, check your motive. And if it is for somebody else, butt out.
1: Yeah, I agree.
2: Okay, so go
1: okay,
2: on.
1: Paula, we got a little bit of time left. Where do you want to go from here?
2: Oh, you know, I was looking at some of... because we're talking about 55 years being together, and I was reading some of my old prayer journals, Ron. And you know what? Not the name, but Manor House was in there, talking about a home for young wed mothers. But And that has come to pass. But woo, as an immature Christian, I was seeing visions. And about 80% of them, they weren't from the Lord. So I'm just going to encourage people who think they hear from God or think they, you know, because back then you weren't saved yet. And I was listening to anything and everything that called itself Christian. And I was, didn't have discernment then. And then when you got saved, you said, Paula, why don't you put all the other books away? Because remember, I was watching Christian TV, in air quotes, Christian TV, and they were teaching all kind of stuff. And I'm just thankful.
1: Remember, you were reading Good Morning, Holy Spirit?
2: Oh, my gosh. Benny. Oh, my gosh. And I felt so bad because I was not in, I wasn't praying 8 hours a day. What kind of Christian am I? You know, kind of a thing. And exactly that. You said, why don't you try reading the Bible first? Let's get you some discernment so when the red flags come up, you'll be able to tell what's true and what's false. And so, you know, thank you very much.
1: Did that make you angry?
2: You know, at that time, I was like, who are you? I've been saved longer than you. Little whippersnapper kind of thing, you know. You think you know everything. That was my attitude back then. Because when you got saved, though you didn't open the Bible for 6 months, that thing was beautifully sitting on your desk, pretty leather, smelled good, had your name on it. You couldn't read it. But when you finally said, Christians, read the Bible. I'm going to read this thing. And then you got it. I was like, oh, no. I was not only just mad at you. I was mad at God, tell you the truth, you know. And but all that has changed. I'm really thrilled.
1: Yeah, see, that's a spiritual head of the household's job. If my job is to present you blameless before the Lord, mm-hmm. That means we got to talk about things. And you know, sometimes it's like, well, I don't want to walk on those eggshells. It's a little tense, and mm-hmm. she might take it the wrong way. Mm-hmm. But man, it's your job, mm-hmm. and you can't do that unless you yourself are in the Word, unless you're practicing what you're preaching, and you're actually investing in that time with your wife at home. While you were a little upset, you know, we all have flesh. Mm-hmm. The truth is, it's what we need to do. It's our responsibility. We can't unprotect our wives when we promised God that we would cherish them and protect them and wash them in the water of the Word.
2: Yeah. Thank you for that. Because even though sometimes, you know, I say I like conviction, but sometimes not from you. I'm so sorry. But I'm really appreciative because I want to be made well. You know, I want to finish better than I started. And God said that this is the one for life. You're the gift that He's given me. He made you. You're the answer to a lot of prayers. God, please save my husband. Take me to church.
1: Make him a pastor. No, you didn't pray that.
2: No, I didn't pray that. And I didn't pray that I'd be taking you to church. I'm praying for your eyes to get healed even now. I'm really grateful that you love God's Word and you love me. And for everybody out there, I don't get, I get special attention, but not any different as far as being taught the Word than anybody else. I mean, I get to do your laundry. That's special treatment right there. You know what I'm saying?
1: But I think the point is that if you're doing something that is inconsistent with the Word, if I don't correct you, who is? And to love you is to correct you.
2: Yeah.
1: And you could get mad, and you could do the who do you think you are kind of thing. Uh-huh. But we've already agreed together to agree with Jesus, yeah. So I think it's really important. Nobody gets away with anything. So, Paula, we got 1 minute.
2: Okay. So, Saturday morning prayer started in 2011. 17 years.
1: Wow.
2: Man, has time flown by. Oh, my goodness. That's from our crack research team. A little slow, but, you know, you're forgiven. He's getting older, too.
1: Who put any Bible college on Monday? morning prayer Saturday.
2: Yeah.
1: Sunday, Revelation chapter 18, the first six verses. And next Wednesday.
2: What six Wednesday? A whole week?
1: Psalm 119.
2: Oh, that's right. Okay. I'm thinking a whole week into our 55th year.
1: Hey, thank you for tuning in. You've been listening to the day-to-day edition of the Word to Stand On for Life. 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
0: This is AM 630, The Word. Good afternoon. 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
9: 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If he asks us to do that, then it's possible. 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

0: 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That's 855-577-2255. We're so glad you're here to listen. Today's program will complete the message we began yesterday. Here's Pastor Allen with part two of Tabernacle, Temple, Synagogues, and Churches, Culture Builders.
1: You know, the overarching message in our world today says you really should do what you feel best about. Do what you think. Do your own thing, if I can borrow the 60s language. Not that I was there. I just read about it. But the gospel says that we should carry each other's burdens, and in this way, you'll fulfill the law of Christ. Well, I don't want to do that. That's your mess. You carry it. The world says to us we should look out for ourselves. The gospel says we should lay down our lives for our brothers. If you'll allow me, I would submit to you that it takes real courage to be obedient to Jesus. We talk about all the places in our life where courage is demanded. I haven't found anything yet that has required of me the consistent demonstration of courage that obedience to the Lord has asked. There isn't any hope in our society except the hope that comes from the people of God living righteously in our land. I've said this many times to you in recent months and years, but I'm going to continue to echo it. There really is no hope for us as a people except the people of faith living righteously in our land. I'm grateful that we can choose leaders. I'm grateful for elections and we have the courage to stand up for biblical principles and choose people who say they will implement a biblical worldview. But the problems we have aren't fundamentally political. They're spiritual. The church has not been living according to the righteous principles of Scripture. We've been going our own way. We've had a designer faith and a designer religion. I read a fun story late in the last century. There was a great Methodist church planter by the name of C.C. McKay. And he traveled around the country as a part of an initiative. They were planting one new church a day. And while in Oregon one day, he read a newspaper report of a speech given to the Free Thinkers Society. Those folks have been around a while. It was by a noted lawyer and orator named Robert Ingersoll. In the report, Ingersoll, an atheist, was quoted as saying that the church was dying. So they've been pronouncing us dead for a long, long time. Well, C.C. McKay got off the train he was traveling on, went to the nearest telegraph office, and cabled the following message to Robert Ingersoll. He said, "Dear Bob, in the Methodist Church, we're starting one new congregation a day, but now because of what you've said, we propose to make it two." C.C. McKay, and P.S., all hail the power of Jesus' name. The telegram prompted a series of debates between the two men. The account I read said most of them were won by McKay, but I would have expected that, as well as of a wonderful folk hymn, which has been sung in the Methodist churches all across the land. You may have heard a chorus of "All Hail the Power of Jesus' Name." Well, culture building is our assignment. It's not left over to the zealots or the hyper people or the politicians or the professional Christians or someone else. It's the assignment of the church. Look in Genesis 1:27. It says, "God created man in his own image. In the image of God, he created him. Male and female, he created them. God blessed them and said, 'Be fruitful and increase in number. Fill the earth and subdue it. Rule over the fish of the sea and the birds of the air and over every living creature that moves on the ground.'" Now, some of you will remember that's the conclusion of the creation narrative. At the very end of creation, God created human beings. He created us male and female in the language of Genesis 1. As Christ followers, I'm going to submit to you that we have a biblical mandate to be culture builders. We can't simply ask for the blessing of heaven to make our lives convenient and then seek to avoid the responsibility of our faith. It's not biblical. The scriptural justification for culture building starts with Genesis. At the dawn of creation, the earth is unformed. It's empty, dark, and chaotic. Then in a series of steps, God establishes the basic creational distinctives, light and dark, above the expanse, below the expanse, sea and land, and so on, You know the story. But then God changes his strategy right there in that first chapter. Until the sixth day, God has done the work of creation directly. But then he creates the first human beings, and he orders them to carry on where he leaves off. They are to reflect his image and to have dominion. From then on, the development of creation will be primarily social and cultural. It will be the work of humans as they obey God's command to fill and subdue the earth. Jesus said it in a different way. He said we're to be salt and light. God's command is the culmination of creation. The curtain is risen on the stage, and the director gives the characters their opening cue in the drama of history. Through the creation itself is very good, but the task of exploring and developing its powers and potentials, the task of building civilization, God turns over to his image bearers. Oh, I just want to go to heaven. It's because we've been given an incomplete gospel. The same command is still binding on us today. The fall introduced sin and evil into human history, but it didn't erase the cultural mandate. The generation since Adam and Eve still bear children and have families. We still spread across the earth. We still tend animals and plant fields. We still construct cities and governments. We still make music and works of art. When we are redeemed, we're not only freed from the sinful motivations that drive us, but we're also restored to fulfill our original purpose, empowered to do what we were created to do, to build societies and to create culture. Amen. And in so doing, we restore the created order. If you wanted to render the church impotent, you might convince them they shouldn't talk about current events, that we should withdraw from culture and study history and talk about what God used to do. It's my contention that the Lord's cultural commission is inseparable from the Great Commission. Now, I understand in some settings that's a bit jarring for many Christians who through much of the 20th century shunned the notion of reforming culture. We associate it with a liberal social gospel. The only task of the church, many fundamentalists and evangelicals have believed and loudly declared, is to save as many lost souls as possible from a world that's literally going to hell. I'm not saying that doesn't have a role of significance, but this implicit denial of a Christian worldview is unbiblical. It's the reason we've lost so much of our influence in the world. Salvation does not consist only or simply of freedom from sin. Salvation also means being restored to the task we were given in the beginning, the job of creating culture. Jesus, after all, taught us to pray, "Your kingdom come and your will be done on earth." Christians are saved not only from something, sin, but also to something, Christ's lordship over all of our lives. The Christian life begins with spiritual restoration, which God works through the preaching of his word, through prayer, sacraments, worship, and the exercise of spiritual gifts within the church. But this is the indispensable beginning, for only the redeemed person is filled with God's Spirit and can genuinely know and fulfill God's plan. But then we're meant to proceed to the restoration of all God's creation, which includes private and public virtue, individual and family life, education and community work, politics and law, science and medicine, literature, art, music. The redemptive goal permeates everything we do. There's no invisible dividing line between sacred and secular. We've drawn that for our own personal convenience, so we could be ungodly when it was profitable and then step back into church and say, "Praise the Lord." We're to bring all things under the lordship of Christ in the home, in the school, in the workshop, in the corporate boardroom, on the movie screen, in the concert studio, in the city council, the legislative chamber. The biblical presentation of this, the word's big, but it's simple. You'll understand that it's transcendent truth. Good old plain Tennessee language there is right and wrong. Everything is not subjective. The point has to be pressed. Because most people today operate on a fact-value distinction. believing that science uncovers facts which they believe to be reliable and true, while morality and religion are based on values which they believe to be subjective and relative to the individual. And here's where the church has taken some serious missteps. Christians have often mirrored this secular attitude. We tend to be confident about God's laws for nature, such as gravity or motion or heredity. But we seem far less confident about God's laws for the family, for education, or for the state. Yet a truly Christian worldview draws no such distinction. It insists that God's laws govern all of creation. And just as we have to learn to live in accord with the law of gravity, so we have to learn to live in accord with God's norms for society. We've been reluctant on this point. We've lacked the courage to bring our biblical values into the public square. So we've taken them out of corporate settings. We've taken them out of public education. If our nation really is to ever regain strength, it will be because the church has the courage to bring our biblical worldview back into play.
0: Before we return to today's message, Pastor Allen wants to share a book to help you be free from worry.
1: In the Sermon on the Mount, Jesus said a half a dozen times, "Do not worry." Not a suggestion, it's a directive. I have a question. Are you living in obedience to Jesus, or are you ignoring him? Well, we got a new book, it'll help you. It's called Freedom from Worry. It's really a how-to guide to live a life in the peace that Jesus promised us. You don't have to have a life choked with fear and anxiety and worry. You can be free. Let's cooperate with Jesus. It's the best way to walk through our days, I promise.
0: Jesus tells us repeatedly in Matthew chapter 6, do not worry. 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That's 855-577-2255. Now, let's get back to Pastor Allen to wrap up part two of his message called Tabernacle, Temple, Synagogues, and Churches, Culture Builders.
1: See, we choose truth or we choose the consequences of rejecting it. And here's the good news and the wonder of creation. God has given us the choice. We don't just operate on instinct. We have choices. There are a lot of factors that feed our choices, our emotions, our thoughts, our circumstances. But we have a choice, and our choices, don't misunderstand, make a difference. How do we redeem a culture? How do we rise to the opportunity before us at the start of this new millennia? Well, I would suggest to you the answer is simple. We have echoed it very often. It's from the inside out, from the individual to the family to the community, and then outward in ever-widening circles. That empowers every one of us. Now, I understand the most difficult place to bring that worldview to bear is in our family. It has implications. We all understand. We must begin by understanding what it means to live Christian worldview principles in our own behavior and our own choices. Unless we do, we'll interpret the biblical commands according to the spirit of the age, and we'll be conformed to the world rather than to God's word. Again, this is not a new issue. It follows us right through the Hebrew Bible, right into the challenges of the Gospels and the letters to the churches of the New Testament. This is not a 21st century problem that's unique to us because it's the end of the age. It represents the challenge of human character and what it means to be transformed through the shed blood of Jesus Christ, to become culture builders. It's a message we haven't heard frequently enough. There's a warning in Romans 12:2. I gave you the passage. I gave it to you in two translations. The first is from the Message. But I know some of you don't like the message, so I'm going to give it to you in a more traditional translation, but we'll read both. Don't become so well adjusted to your culture that you fit into it without even thinking. Instead, fix your attention on God. You'll be changed from the inside out. Readily recognize what He wants from you and quickly respond to it. Unlike the culture around you, always dragging you down to its level of immaturity, God brings the best out of you, develops well-formed maturity in you. And maybe the more familiar words from the New International Version, it says, do not conform any longer to the pattern of this world, but be transformed by the renewing of your mind. Definitions will help here. Do not be conformed to the pattern of this world. To conform is to adapt to the standards of. Do not adapt to the standards of this world. Don't allow them to dictate to you what success is, failure is, what fashion is, what moral or immoral is. Do not conform to the standards of this world, but be transformed. To transform is to change in potential. But be changed in potential by the renewing of your mind. See, one of the tremendous benefits of your daily reading of Scripture is it begins to help you become familiar with the character of God. It'll begin to change your thoughts. If we want to transform our pagan culture, we must start with ourselves, understanding what Christian worldview means for our own moral and lifestyle choices. I would submit to you this is more important today than ever because individual moral choices determine the health of the entire society. The top-down approach, while it may be encouraging, it's not sustainable unless there's a greater change at the grassroots level. An attitude has emerged which suggests that my personal life is no one else's business. I'm free to make whatever choices I may desire. That is an epidemic. However, this goes right along with that notion, someone else is responsible, if not obligated, to help resolve the consequences of my choices. If I racked up too much debt going to college, somebody should do something about that. And we could give example after example. Unfortunately, this is the attitude many Americans have taken toward the pathologies plaguing both our personal lives and our society at large, that our behavior is our own business and that society has a duty to compensate for any negative consequences of our autonomous choices. We're watching an uncovering of hundreds of billions of dollars that have been spent to try to resolve the ills that have come from our pagan behaviors. Sexual behavior is a prime example. The Scripture is pretty clear. God created sex. It was His idea. It didn't begin in some smut-based pornography place. Sex was God's idea. He put it in a context, in marriage. He said in that context, it's holy and beautiful. Beyond that, we're warned that sexual involvement is destructive. Sexual relationships outside of marriage are responsible for the spread of a great deal of harm. Sexually transmitted diseases, for most abortions, for fatherless homes, for chronic welfare dependency. But the social wreckage that we have watched now for decades, has it caused our educators to teach young people to refrain from sex outside of marriage? Not so much. And when the inevitable consequence followed, these same educators pressed for government solutions to bandage over the negative effects. To avoid STDs, the government supplied condoms in the schools. When homosexual promiscuity led to fatal diseases, the government was blamed and shamed into picking up the tab for more research. When sex led to pregnancy, the government was expected to pay for abortions or supply welfare support to fatherless families. And in the face of all of these things, the church has said very little. Because our behavior has differed very little from the secular culture. This is not new, folks. This has been growing for a long time. It was the 60s when this new concept of public morality really seemed to take hold. It was stated in the words of a sociologist, Christopher Jinks. He was discussing fatherless families, and he argued this, that if people truly prefer a family consisting of a mother, children, and a series of transient males, then it's hardly the federal government's proper business to try to alter this choice. He went on to say that the government ought to invent ways of providing such families with the same physical and psychic necessities of life available to other kinds of families. And we watch what was at one time so like an idea that was an outlier become the normal of how we see culture these days. That ideology has become widespread and crystal clear. The government must not seek to help shape the nation's moral climate or to discourage irresponsible behavior. Instead, its job is to invent ways to compensate for any disadvantages created by the bad choices people make. And the attitude isn't confined to government. The church has joined in on that chorus. Churches avoid conversations about sin and its consequences. It's been more fashionable to speak about grace and mercy and diversity. I would submit to you that the question remaining is more about courage and convictions. Will we make the sacrifices in order to be a part of a cultural transformation? Are we willing to make the sacrifices necessary to be a part of a cultural transformation? Or will we choose the path of least resistance and economic expediency? There's a current political debate which is raging, you may have noticed. And the primary discussions are about economic choices which are available. I would suggest that for the Christ follower, there are weightier issues to wrestle with. You're familiar with the list. You don't need me to highlight them any longer. We've talked about them a great deal. Abortion. Terminating the lives of children because they're inconvenient. Partial birth abortion. A heinous behavior. We're told ultimately it's about choice. I agree. We have many choices in life. But when we choose to have sexual intercourse, the choice has been made. The redefinition of marriage and family. God gave us those definitions. He hasn't given us the authority to override them. Amen. Greed, fraud, and stealing right now is painfully uncomfortable, the degree to which that's been normalized and celebrated. To the point that people who are exposing it are shouted down. Their lives are being threatened. Stop telling us about our bad behavior. We don't want to know. Well, some would say there's no historical evidence that a culture can be transformed, that my individual choice is unimportant. That's the answer I hear most frequently from Christians. Well, I'm just one voice. I'm just a small person with a southern accent and nobody cares about what I think. Well, I would disagree most vehemently. Our own national history resonates with the courage of generations of men and women who have made enormous sacrifices so that we might enjoy the freedom and liberty which define us today. The question that's on the table is what will be said of this generation? What will we do? We want to pretend that our economic well-being is the obvious choice for first priority. I want to thank God that for decades and for centuries, there have been men and women who had more courage than that. And I pray that when history looks back upon us, it will be said of this generation that we chose to be culture builders for a biblical worldview. For the skeptics to say nobody would sacrifice. There are so many ways to approach that. I chose one that reflects a bit of our local history. We have a battlefield in our community from a war that ripped our nation apart over the heinous practice of slavery, a practice for which far too long the church was silent. And as abhorrent as that has been, and as grateful as I am for every place the church found the courage to tell the truth, I would remind all of us that on our watch, we've lost 60 million children. I'm asking you to reflect upon your faith and to reject the notion of a personal salvation that is void of a responsibility to our families, our communities, and our culture.
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6: Ronald Reagan understood that freedom sometimes requires more than quiet diplomacy. It requires moral clarity. On June 12, 1987, standing before the Brandenburg Gate in a divided Berlin, Reagan issued a direct challenge to Soviet leader Mikhail Gorbachev. "Mr. Gorbachev, tear down this wall." The Berlin Wall was more than concrete and barbed wire. It represented a system that restricted movement, divided families, and denied millions the freedoms Americans often take for granted. Reagan refused to treat that division as permanent. He understood that free nations must be willing to identify the difference between liberty and oppression, and have the courage to say so. 2 years later, the Berlin Wall fell. Freedom survives when people refuse to accept tyranny as inevitable. So when freedom is challenged today, will we have the courage to defend it with the same clarity?
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13: Are you ready for the Word? Praise Him. This is Pastor Pearson of Word of Faith Christian Center here in sunny San Antonio, Texas, a Bible-believing, Bible-teaching church where Jesus Christ is Lord and you'll never be bored. I want to welcome all of you back to our radio broadcast, and I pray it's being a blessing to you and yours. So sit back and relax as I bring a message from the Word of God just for you. But please, please, please have an ear to hear what the Lord is about to say, because if you do, I guarantee that you'll be blessed today. So without further ado, let me bring today's message to you. It's called Living Life with Boldness. Saints of the Most High God, our Father wants all of us who are His children to live our lives with boldness. A boldness that'll give us the ability to live the kind of life that He wants us to live. A life that's definitely not lived hiding or in secret. God wants us to be a people who live our Christian lives openly, publicly, and boldly. A people who speak all outspokenly about the Lord who's in our lives and the awesome things that he's doing in our lives. God doesn't want us to be secret agent Christians, hiding our identity as Christians like some Christians do, like they're scared of people knowing who we are and the kind of godly lives that's lived by me and you. God wants us to live our lives openly and publicly, all out in the open so that everybody who's near can clearly see who we are and how we live our lives, so that they can see how real Christians live and maybe one day come to know and love the God that we know and love, and one day live their lives his way. God wants us to live our lives with boldness. So without further ado, let me share today's message with you. It's called Living Life with Boldness. But before I do, I got a question to ask you. Are you ready for the word? Because ready or not, here it comes.
14: He's defeated and you've retreated. Somebody said, we got a problem here. But then who gonna get the stuff? Ask him, who gonna get the stuff? Probably the enemy when he wake up. Cause you sure ain't gonna get it. So if we put our trust in the Lord during times of instability and uncertainty, God will settle us. And he'll allow us to step into what's already settled. Although everything around us is unsettled, we'll be settled. And we'll step into the situation that's already settled. The thing is, stay with me. He's trying to get you to match the victory that he's already given you. It's settled. You're unsettled. So he wants to bring you to the state of being settled so you can match what he has for you. Is any of this making sense to anybody over here? But you will never step into what's settled as long as you're still unsettled. That's why God will bring stability to you.
15: Amen.
14: It also translates ease self. The word abideth also translates ease self. That's important because self can be a trip during times of instability and uncertainty. I said self can be a trip during times of instability and uncertainty. Self can get to tripping, get to thinking all kind of this and thinking all kind of that and responding to all kind of stuff that you're thinking this and that and don't know what to do and you're doing all kind of crazy stuff, doing all kind of crazy, and it's all because of self. That's all Satan wants to do is get you thinking about. Because if he can get you thinking about, then he can get you to tripping. Tripping is what precedes a fall. I said tripping is what precedes a fall. And he wants to get you tripping so you could go ahead and be subject to falling. Self can get you tripping. And sometimes, in the natural, rightfully so. Because if you looked at what you're dealing with in the natural, and somebody was only natural, they would look at you and say, man, I see exactly why you're tripping. But if we put our trust in the Lord, in times of instability and uncertainty, God will bring us ease. He will ease self, settle down self, and allow self to no longer get in the way. So that self don't change the mission. Come on, Hanani. Self changes the mission. Because soon as anytime I hear somebody changing the mission that God gave them, they always tell me about their self. Amen. And I already know I can't talk to them. Once I hear self, I can't talk. Because self-preservation is a strong thing.
16: Hallelujah.
14: It won't hear reason. And it already has denied the supernatural. It's already denied the word of God. It's already denied all of that. So when you hear people talking about self, Just back up for now, cause, you know, don't throw your pearls before swine. They ain't gonna hear it anyway. They ain't got, cause they caught up in self. What about me? What about my family? What would you expect me to do? Trust God. They ain't here. Wait, there you go. Talking all that trust God. See, I know. Self is all live right now. So you're either gonna be spiritual or you're gonna be natural. You got a choice to make. You're either going to trust God or handle things yourself. And then this is the part, this is the tripped out part. I'm a pastor. I've been around for a while. When people get all stuck up on self, they'll justify their self by saying God's leading. And I'm like, amen. I'll be like, Lord. And he said, remember, self is in play. Just back away. They ain't going to hear a word you say. Because when self kick in, it shuts down everything spiritual. Because now we straight natural. The carnal mind is in enmity against God. It'll fight against God and everything that God's about. Because self has kicked in. And it will justify his actions from that point forward. And will go just as carnal and worldly. And the Bible tells us that if you have carnally minded, then you'll reap death. But if you be spiritually minded, that's why God said, keep this word in your mouth and keep it in your heart. If you be spiritually minded, then there's life and peace. That's what will manifest for you. That word ease, because he's saying that he'll ease self. The word ease means to free from worry, concern, anxiety, or care. To free from worry, concern, anxiety, or care. It means to cause to have a quiet state of mind. To free from worry, concern, anxiety, or care. To cause to have a quiet state of mind. Well, God will cause us to be free from all worry, free from all concerns, free from all anxiety or care when we put our trust in him. He'll free you from that. He'll cause you to have a quiet state of mind in unstable and uncertain times. And for those of you who've never been in unstable and uncertain times, your mind be racing. And while it's racing, it's erasing everything God said to you. I said, while it's racing, it's erasing everything God said to you and rewriting it with everything that the devil is telling you can happen to you. And that's what will be on your mind. But God said, I'll ease you and have you have a quiet state of mind in unusual and uncertain times. The word ease also means to relieve, speaking of a person, of worry or care. It'll comfort them and give them rest. It means to relieve, speaking of a person, of worry or care, to comfort and to give rest. So if we put our trust in the Lord during times of instability and uncertainty, God will relieve us of worry and care. Fret not thyself. That's what he'll say over and over again. Fret not thyself. Be not anxious. Don't worry. Be happy. Why? Because I'm with you. And I got you. Just put your trust in me and I'll bring you through. He'll relieve us of all worry and care. He'll comfort us. He'll give us rest. I said, he'll comfort us. He'll give us rest. And remember, there's an ETH that's on the back of that. Let's read it. There's an ETH on the back of that. 125 stanza one. They that trust in the Lord shall be as Mount Zion, which cannot be removed, but abideth, ETH, forever. That ETH, praise God, makes it continuous present tense, which means that when we put our trust in God in times of instability and uncertainty, then he'll cause us to sit down as a judge in quiet and keep on sitting down as a judge in quiet. Because some people take their seat, but give up their seat. And then they retreat. They take their seat, but they give up their seat. And then they retreat in the midst of difficulties. God will cause you to ease self. And then keep on easing self. So that every time self try to rise up, he push it back down. Every time self try to rise up, he'll push it back down. Glory to God. You want that. Because you done proved you can't push self down. But he'll cause this to happen to you. He'll give us certainty and stability in times of uncertainty and instability. And then keep on giving us certainty and stability and in times of instability. They'll be like, this is going on forever. They might have been handling it for a minute or two, but then later on, this is going on forever. How long do you expect me to go through this, Lord? I've been in this situation for how long now? As though he don't know. He like, I don't know. Tell me. Like you're going to get God the 411. See, you carnal in a mug. You think you're telling God something that he don't know. See, it ain't that he don't know what you know. You don't know what he know. I say it's not that he don't know what you know. It's that you don't know what he know. Spots are reversed. You the one trying to be God. Look at your neighbor and say, you ain't a good God. Say, and I know, because I ain't one either. Amen. See, God stabilizes us in times of instability and uncertainty by giving us or reminding us of his word. I say God stabilizes us in times of instability and uncertainty by either giving us or reminding us his word. God's word is capable of stabilizing us if we let it. It's capable of stabilizing us if we let it. Key is if we let it. Why is that? Because it's not an automatic. It's not like just because the word show up, you're going to be stabilized. No, that's TV. That's magic. Christianity is a participatory religion. You must participate with the living God. Hallelujah. He'll stabilize you. The word stabilize, first definition, means to bring to or reach a stable or steadfast state. To bring to or to reach a stable or steadfast state. Might not mean nothing to you unless you're unstable. When you're unstable, you want to hurry up and become stable. Hey, man. I know people who are unemployed. They lose their stability. Yeah, they do. They were talking all strong before. God is my provider. Jehovah Jireh. That's because every 2 weeks something will come through. But how many weeks has been? How many months has been? How many years has been? They be unstable than a mug. Now they pacing. Back and forth. All right, Lord. All right, Lord. I got how long you expect me to be dealing with this? Now I've been in faith. Man, you ain't been in faith in months. Because you're questioning everything, you're worried about everything, you're trying to find out how to work this and do that. You're going making agreements with folk you ain't got no business agreeing with. You ain't doing what God told you to do, doing everything outside of what he told you to do. You ain't in faith. Quit lying to yourself. You in this place called the crosshairs. Got them little blue dots and red dots all over you. It's just a matter of when they're going to pull the trigger. Regardless of where our mindset is during times of instability and uncertainty, God can bring us to and help us reach a stable and a steadfast state. He'll do it by way of his word. The second definition for stabilize means to make or become stable. To make or become stable. God will make you stable. And he'll help you to become stable if you're not stable. Regardless of how unstable and how uncertain we might have been in times of instability and uncertainty, God can still make us stable and make us certain in the midst of the time. But you got to cooperate with him. You got to work with him by let him use what he wants to use as his word. Word stabilize also means to keep or to be kept stable. To keep or to be kept stable, which means once we become stable, God can keep us stable during times of instability and uncertainty. Well, you stay strong way long than people thought you would ever do. Way longer than you ever thought you would do. You'd be tripping yourself out like, dang, I've been stable. Before you be like, you know, leaning back like you're doing something. It ain't you. It's God. You just cooperating with him. That's all. Does anybody hear me up here? That's like somebody walking around bragging about how fine they are. Excuse me, you didn't make yourself fine. God made you fine. What you ought to ask God is what you want me to do with all this fine. That's what you're supposed to do. See, one of the reasons why we want God's word. I never thought about it like that. You're supposed to use everything you got for the glory of God. One of the reasons why we want God's word to give us stability and certainty in times of instability and uncertainty. It's because God's word provides us strength. I said, one of the reasons why we want God to provide us stability in times of instability and use his word to do so, because God's word provides us strength. See, it's strength that we need when we're living in the midst of times of instability and uncertainty. It's strength that we need. Yeah, it is. Because being in the midst of times of instability and uncertainty can drain you, leaving you worn out and tired. Tired. That's T-I-apostrophe-E-D. Or T-I-apostrophe-D. Tired. You're too tired to write the whole word. You're just tired. Anybody been tired? Because you can be going through some stuff. It will wear your tail out. That's why you don't curl your hair like you used to. That'd take way too much energy. That's why you don't iron your clothes and dress as nice as you did back before you start going through. That'd take way too much energy. I ain't got all that. You just be glad I'm here. Wrinkled and wore out. But I'm here. Y'all don't want to work with me. Y'all know nothing about none of this stuff, do you? Whatever. We'd be all jacked up and don't let nobody say something about it. You'd be like, look, here, just forget it. Because I'm so tired. I don't even want to be bothered. Turn over to Job chapter 10. Y'all don't know nothing about this. Be like, man, whatever. Man, you be done pull that wig off and just throw it over to the side. Be like, man, whatever. I'm so tired. I don't even care. I don't even care. John chapter, we're in Job chapter 10. Come on, quit being silly, y'all. Job chapter 10. Y'all ain't never been tired, so you don't know nothing about what I'm talking about, man. You be like, whoa, out. You don't want to get up. Don't want to put your clothes on. Don't want to leave your home. You just wore out. All this pressure. All this stuff happening. All this. I don't know what to do. I'm tired. See, the mental strain experienced during times of instability and uncertainty in our life can wear us out. You got to slow it down when you say it. Wear us out. You can't say wear me out. No. You ain't wore out yet because you're moving fast. You're moving fast. See, when you wore out, you slow down. It will wear you out. Job on the understanding, because he had some stuff on him longer than he thought he was going to have. Job chapter 10, verse 1. Job said, my soul is weary of my life. I will leave my complaint upon myself. I will speak in the bitterness of my soul. Notice he said, my soul is weary of my life. I'm tired of this. That's what the East Side of Detroit said. I'm about tired of this. I'm tired of my life. I'm tired of my wife. This is Job talking, not me. Since I ain't tired of my life, and I sure ain't tired of my wife. In fact, she put a little pep in my step. A little glide in my stride. A smile that lasts a while. So I ain't talking about me. We reading scripture right now. This is what Job was testifying about. Job said, my soul is weary of my life. I will leave my complaint upon myself. I will speak in the bitterness of my soul. See, we can tell that the mental strain experienced in times of instability and uncertainty are getting us. We can tell when it's getting to us. You want to know how you can tell when you're getting to it? When it's getting to you? You want to know? It's when we begin to speak words of bitterness. We begin to speak words of bitterness. The Bible in Basic English puts it this way. Verse 1. It says, my soul is tired of life. I will let, see, if you had a life like his, you'd understand it. He was in the midst of times of instability and uncertainty. He said, my soul is tired of life. I will let my sad thoughts go free in words. Because see, you have thoughts that when you still got energy, you can hold the thoughts in, carry them, and not share them. But once you get tired, you ain't carrying this no more. You're going to let this sucker go. Bible and Basic English says, I will let my sad thoughts go free in words. My soul will make a bitter outcry. A bitter outcry. We're doing it for God to hear it, but everybody else hear it too. Let me read it out of the Revised Standard Version. This is the first Bible I read. It read like this. My soul is weary of my life. I will give free course to my complaints. I will speak in the bitterness of my soul. Notice he's going to give free course to his complaints. Because people that are bitter, you're going to know because you're going to hear their complaints. They complain about everything. Because you wore out. You tired of your life. And I'm tired of you. I'm tired of you walking around here smiling. I'm tired of you walking around here looking like you enjoying life. Ain't nothing enjoyable about life. I'm tired of you. And I'm tired of you. Tired of all of y'all. That's what he say. I ain't saying that's what me ever qualify that because y'all like, damn, that's like going off on me. It's right here. I'm gonna let my complaints have free course. I'm tired of y'all. No, that's a joke. That's what Joe was saying. That ain't what I'm saying. I gotta hear him qualify that. Y'all like, dang.
15: Well, that's all that we have time for today. I hope that you were blessed by what the Word of God had to say. I hope that you learned a little bit more about what it takes for our Father to do what He wants to do for all of us, His children. That is to live our lives with boldness. Hope even more that you're learning the things that we need to do if we're going to live our life with boldness like God wants me and you to do, so that the life that we live will be filled with all of the awesome things that God wants to do for and with me and you. If you want to hear the message in its entirety, just contact the church office at area code 210-785-9238. That's area code 210-785-9238. 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So come on through. You'll be blessed if you do. I guarantee you. And to all the married people in San Antonio and surrounding areas, we invite all of you to come out to our Covenant Partners Fellowship tomorrow evening. It's a monthly marriage seminar that God has brought here to San Antonio that will help the marriages here in San Antonio. It's a monthly marriage seminar that you don't have to fly away to or have it pay to go to. It's free and it's right here in San Antonio just for you. It's an evening out for the married people that's done on the third Friday of every month, where the wildest wedded folk in San Antonio surrounding areas come together in a casual atmosphere and have food and fun and fellowship and get a powerful word from God that'll help you take your marriage to another level. So come on through. You go from being married to happily married, I guarantee you. There's no charge, but a free will offering will be taken. It starts at 7 p.m. and it lasts until, hey, it's a night out. You don't need to find a babysitter because childcare is provided at no charge. Need a ride? VIP transportation service is available for this too. So come on and spend one evening out of the month investing in your marriage so that it could be as good as God designed it to be and get even better than you ever thought it could be. Whether both of you come or one of you come, just come on through. You'll be so glad you did that, as with or without your boo. 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But when you do, know that we're going to ask the same question of you. That is, are you ready for the Word? Y'all stay blessed. See you tomorrow.
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9: The Holy Spirit is holding down evil. The church is in the earth. When the church gets raptured, the Holy Spirit steps aside. And there you have the unveiling of the Antichrist and all the evils of the tribulation period.
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8: 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On today's edition of Real Life Radio, Pastor Jack continues now in his series called The Life and Times of Jesus Christ, and his message titled Christ and the Second Coming. Now, this is a series about who Jesus really is. Not the Jesus of popular opinion, but the Jesus of the Bible. God Himself, who stepped into our world. And that same Jesus who once came in a manger has promised to come again, but this time in power and glory. So today, Pastor Jack teaches us that Christ will return at a time of great unbelief, when religion is popular, but hearts are far from Him. But for the Christian, this is not a day to fear, since we'll be coming again with Jesus Himself, now with His message called Christ and the Second Coming. Here's pastor and Bible teacher Jack Hibbs.
9: That's the

0: Second coming. Undeniable events will take place on the earth. People will physically see it. Yeah, how many people have you and I talked to? And well, if God would just show me a sign, well, give them Acts chapter 2. You want a sign? First of all, I'm going to be here one day, and the next day I'm not going to be here. That'd be a sign. Secondly, the earth is going to be so devastated that the sky, the atmosphere, is going to be somehow polluted to the point, maybe through fire or through earthquake or whatever, that the moon and the sun are going to be darkened and appear to be as blood. Did any of you, were any of you this week near any fires and see the sun at noonday, how it looked like a bloody ball? The sun and the moon? Interesting. Undeniable events. Let's mark some of these down. Via geological events. Yep. Geological events. Matthew chapter 24, we read it, verses 1 on. But look with me. Matthew 24, look at verse... Oh... 22, and unless those days are short, no flesh would be saved. No flesh would remain alive. Matthew 24, 22. It's a time of incredible upheaval. Jesus says in that earlier portion of that chapter, you're going to hear about wars and rumors of wars. Do you right now even hear about wars and rumors of wars? Well, you might say, well, Jack, that's always gone on. That's true. It has, but on a global scale. All this is global. He says that don't get upset because this is not yet the end. Still, some things must happen. Ethnic groups will rise against ethnic groups. Nation in your Bible, in English, it's nation versus nation. Sounds like U.S. versus Russia, doesn't it? That doesn't appear until kingdom versus kingdom. Politic versus politic. Ethnos versus ethnos. Ethnic groups will become more hostile toward different ethnic groups. Is that not happening worldwide? It's increasing, isn't it? Just as Jesus said. Man, I hope you're an unbeliever in here today and you're thinking, I better become a believer. Because I'm watching this stuff take place. Famines, pestilence. Famines. Most famines in the world today are political famines. Did you know that? You know one of the great problems we have right now in dropping food into the Sudan to stop the famine? Is that the Muslim terrorists are killing, they let the food drop and let the Christians run to the food, then they machine gun them down and take the food. Geological effects. The earth is going to be in an upheaval. Isaiah 24:19 says, the earth shall be broken up and it will split asunder. The earth shall thoroughly be shaken at its core. The earth will reel to and fro like a drunk man. It sways like a hut in the wind. So heavy is it of its guilt and of its rebellion that it will fall, never to be risen again in that great day of the Lord when he punishes the powers of the heavens above and on the kings of the earth beneath. Isaiah 24, 19 to 21. Ezekiel 38, verse 20. The fish of the sea, the birds of the air, and the beasts of the field, every creature that moves along the ground and all the people upon the face of the earth will tremble at my presence. The mountains will be overturned and the cliffs will crumble and every wall will fall to the ground. And in the book of Revelation, it says during the tribulation period near its end, God will send a great earthquake that will be felt in all of the earth. It ain't going to be our normal 7.0s that we like just, oh well, we had a 7.0. Who knows what it's going to be? But the whole earth's going to feel it. Is this scaring you? I hope it doesn't scare you to scare you, but I hope it scares the hell out of you and causes you to run and grab the feet of Jesus and say, it's heaven I want! Jesus, it's you I want! Because without Jesus, it's even hell before you get there. In the world today, secondly, not only via geological events, but also celestial events. Luke 21, 25, and there will be signs in the sun. This is going to be weird. And in the moon, and in the stars. and on earth the distress of nations. The word distress of nations in the Greek means having no way out of a dilemma. They have no way out. The sea and the waves will roar. Isn't that interesting? Men's hearts shall fail them for fear because of the expectations of the things that are coming to the earth. Wow! For the powers of the heavens shall be shaken, and they will see then the Son of God coming with clouds, with power and great glory. Not gray glory, even though gray glory will be there, but great glory. We're coming with Him. Isaiah 24, verse 23 says, the moon will be ashamed and abashed, for the Lord Almighty will reign in Zion and from Jerusalem. The Bible says that the stars are going to flee or appear to the earth dwellers to be fleeing from His presence. Geological events, celestial events, there'll be undeniable events even in the spiritual realm, both for good and bad. There'll be great, great spiritual activity on the earth. John says there'll be so many people saved during the tribulation period that no man can even count them. The Holy Spirit's going to be poured out on the earth, not taken away. I don't know why some people think, I don't know where they got this idea, that when the rapture takes place, the Holy Spirit leaves. The Bible doesn't say that. The Bible says he who hinders will do so until he is taken, what? Out of the way. Then shall that Antichrist be revealed. The Holy Spirit is right now playing the position of a big defensive tackle. He's there. I should say offensive tackle. He's holding back the onslaught of the front line. When the church is raptured, let's in our little minds here, my little mind, I have to see it this way. Let's say the quarterback runs back and the line is doing all the work and the quarterback jumps into the grandstands. The line turns around and sees that he's not there any longer, turns sideways, turns those 5.5 foot wide shoulders sideways. And lets evil run through. Lets that attacking army run through. The Holy Spirit is holding down evil. The church is in the earth. When the church gets raptured, the Holy Spirit steps aside. And there you have the unveiling of the Antichrist and all the evils of the tribulation period. But also, in the negative side, there'll be great demonic activity. Great demonic events. Demons. Invisible, maybe some visible. Don't know. But they will deceive people and trick them. There'll be preachers, and there'll be teachers, and there'll be evangelists, and they'll be demonized. And Jesus says they'll perform such great powers that if, are you with me? Are you listening? If it were possible, it would deceive even the very elect. That is those that have gotten saved during the tribulation period. But it's not possible. He says, if it were possible, that means it's impossible. Spiritual events. And thirdly, finally, final point, His second coming is because, for many reasons, His throne must be established. Did you know that yesterday, if Jesus doesn't come back and set up His throne in Jerusalem, we have absolutely done nothing yesterday but got a bunch of gifts for each other and spent money. There is no meaning to Christmas if Jesus doesn't come back and sit on the throne of David. He has to be God, to be Messiah. How so? By intervening in earth's affairs. Jesus must intervene in earth's affairs. Here we go. I love this verse. Jot it down. Revelation 19, beginning at verse 11. John says, I saw heaven opened. And look, a white horse. And he who sat on it was called faithful and true. And in righteousness he judges and makes war. His eyes were like flame of fire, and on his head were many crowns. And he had a name written that no one knew except himself. He was clothed with a robe dipped in blood, and his name is called the Word of God. And the armies in heaven, that's us. Read the whole chapter. You'll see how clear it is that it's us. The armies in heaven clothed in fine linen. This is funny. An army clothed in wedding gowns. What a weird looking army. followed him on white horses. Now out of his mouth goes a sharp sword that with it he should strike the nations, and he himself will rule them with a rod of iron. He himself treads the winepress of the fierceness of the wrath of the Almighty God, and he has on his robe and on his thigh a name written, King of Kings and Lord of Lords. Is that awesome or what?
1: 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And now, let's get back to today's message. Once again, here's Pastor Jack.
0: Enoch talked about that. You know little Enoch, old man Enoch? Enoch. It says in Jude 14 through 15 that Enoch was the seventh descendant of Adam. He knew Adam. They knew each other. Prophesied about these things, saying, behold, the Lord comes with 10,000s of his saints to execute judgment. Listen, the Lord comes with 10,000. The word's not 10,000 in your Bible. 1,000, 2,000. It's not number. It's a number innumerable. The old King James translators put into them a big number. 10,000. That's a big number. Put it in. In the Greek, it's innumerable numbers. Ten thousands times tens thousands, thousands upon thousands. You can't count them. Note this. The saints will come out of heaven with the Lord, a bazillion of them. Bazillion, that's a big number. To execute judgment on some? No. It says all. To convict all who are ungodly among them and all their ungodly deeds which they have committed in an ungodly way and all of their harsh things which the ungodly sinners have spoken against him. He will intervene in human affairs. Hebrews 11:5. I'm almost done. We're doing pretty good. Hebrews 11:5. By faith, Enoch was raptured, taken away up into heaven, so that he did not see death, and was not found because God had taken him. For before he was taken from the earth, he had this testimony, and that is that he pleased God. What was Enoch's message? Anybody know? It's an old word that we used to use at Calvary Chapel way back when. Somebody said it over here. Maranatha. Maranatha, that was Enoch's sermon. Maranatha! Maranatha! Maranatha, behold, he cometh. And this is great. Enoch lived a long time ago. The Lord's coming! Shut up, you old man! The Lord's coming! What a nut he is! The Lord's coming with bazillions of his saints! What a ding-dong! Go to bed! You've been in the sun too long. Well, guess what happened to Enoch? The Bible says that he walked with God and he was not, for God took him. I like what McGee, I love what McGee says in his little story about Enoch. It says that he walked with God and pleased God. And God one day said, you know, Enoch, we've talked so long today. We've walked so far today. As this day comes to a close, of course it doesn't in a little Bible bust lang talk there. He said, Enoch, it's closer to my house, so let's just go to my house. And God took Enoch home. He didn't see death. So give you a little hint of a people whose message is supposed to be, the Lord's coming, sit down and shut up. The Lord's coming, you've been in the sun too long. The Lord's coming, weirdo, Jesus freak. The Lord's coming. All of a sudden, man, we're going to be gone. Enoch, what a message. 2 Timothy chapter 4, verse 1 says, I charge you. It doesn't mean Paul was charging for his messages. He says, I exhort you. I'm challenging you, therefore, before God and the Lord Jesus Christ, who will judge the living and the dead at his appearing and his kingdom, preach the word. That's the answer. He's going to intervene in human affairs. He's going to do it by righteous judgment. I'll give you the passages. For time's sake, I cannot read them. For righteous judgment Jesus must do, Joel chapter 3. Read the whole chapter of Joel chapter 3. It says there that Jesus Christ is going to separate the sheep from the goats. By the way, Joel chapter 3 is in direct correlation and speaks of the same event recorded in Matthew chapter 25. Get that straight, the separation of the sheep and the goats. You can read about it in Joel chapter 3. You can read about it also in Luke chapter 17. Make no mistake about it, Christian. Listen, in Luke chapter 17, this appears in three of the New Testament Gospels, Jesus says, I tell you that in that night, there will be two in one bed. One will be taken, the other one will be left. Two will be gathered together. One will be taken, the other one will be left. Two in the field, one taken and one left. And the disciples answered and said to him, where, Lord? And he said to them, wherever their rotting carcass is, there the flesh-eating unclean vultures shall be. That's how it reads in the Greek. Wherever their rotting, stinking, decaying corpses are gathered together, there unclean, flesh-eating vultures, the word is griffins, will be consuming them. Some of your Bibles translated vultures. In Luke 17, many people teach that that's the rapture. It is not the rapture. It's the fulfillment of Matthew 25, the separation between the sheep and the goats. Read it. It takes place at the second coming. And those that are taken away are taken to judgment. It says that where they're taken to, they'll be slain. And it says that the birds of the air will come and devour their flesh. But those who pass through that earthly judgment, Matthew 25, will live into the millennial kingdom. Righteous judgment Jesus must execute from his throne in Jerusalem. And finally this, and we're done. His rule, his throne, is monarchical. It's a monarchical rule. He's a monarch. He's the king. Revelation 1:7. It says that he will judge the tribes of the earth. They'll mourn at his coming. Why? Because he's going to be judging them. And he's the one who's been pierced. Matthew chapter 24, verse 24 through 28. He says that he will come as the lightning comes from out of the east and is visible even unto the west. So shall my coming be. And wherever the carcasses are, the rotting flesh and all, there you shall see the vultures gathered together. Acts 2, verse 20, it says, the sun shall be turned into darkness and the moon shall appear to be as blood before the coming of that great and awesome day of the Lord. And we'll end with this. 2 Peter says, chapter 3, he says, for this people are willingly ignorant, that by the word of God, the heavens that were of old, and the earth standing out of the water and in the water, whereby the world that then was, being overflowed with water, perished in the flood. But the heavens and the earth, which are now currently, by the same word, are kept in store on reserve unto a fiery judgment day regarding the sons of perdition and all ungodly men. But beloved, do not be ignorant of this one thing, that one day with the Lord is as 1,000 years, and 1,000 years to the Lord is as one day. The Lord is not slack concerning his promises, as some men count slackness, but he is long-suffering toward us, not willing that any should perish, but that all should come to repentance. But the day of the Lord will come as a thief in the night to those who are not watching, in which the heavens will pass away with a great noise, and the elements shall melt with fervent heat, and the earth and the works of it shall be burned up. And Paul says in Romans 13:11, knowing then the time, that now it is high time for us to awake out of our sleep, for now is our salvation nearer than it has since we first believed. Isn't that not true? Father, I pray this morning that no man, no woman, no teenager in this place would just ignore you, blow you off in their thinking. But this morning would realize, man, I don't want anything to do with the things of this judgment period of time. So Father, I ask in Jesus' name, that you, Father, might speak to any heart this morning, encouraging them that now and only now is the moment for it to be okay to be a sinner. It's okay right now if they intend to be declared a saint by you. We're all sinners. But Lord, This morning, may someone say, yes, I am. I personally am, and I want the Messiah to save me. Can you agree with me and the Bible this morning and say, I have sinned against the holy God. I have erred. I'm unholy. I have evil thoughts, selfish thoughts, angry thoughts, lustful thoughts, or I've done these things. And Jesus, before you come, I want my life right with you, and I want to do it today. I want to receive Jesus as the Lord and Savior of my soul and follow Him all the days of my life. While we're praying right now, if that's your desire this morning, would you slip your hand up and I'll pray for you, and you can put your hand back down. But you want to give your heart to Jesus Christ this morning, I'll just simply see your hand and ask you to put it down, and I'll pray for you. Raise your hand high if you're raising it at all. God bless you in the back. You can put your hand down. Anyone else? God bless you. God bless you. Anyone else? In the back and off to my side, God bless you. Brothers and sisters, brand new. Christian, and those who raised your hands, pray this prayer with me out loud and mean it from your heart. Lord Jesus, save me. Write my name in your book of life. Make me your own. Wash me clean and fill me up with the Holy Spirit and your love. God, change my life. I thank you that you love me, and nothing shall separate me from your love. In Jesus' name, and all God's people said, amen.
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13: Ronald Reagan understood that freedom sometimes requires more than quiet diplomacy. It requires moral clarity. On June 12, 1987, standing before the Brandenburg Gate in a divided Berlin, Reagan issued a direct challenge to Soviet leader Mikhail Gorbachev. "Mr. Gorbachev, tear down this wall." The Berlin Wall was more than concrete and barbed wire. It represented a system that restricted movement, divided families, and denied millions the freedoms Americans often take for granted. Reagan refused to treat that division as permanent. He understood that free nations must be willing to identify the difference between liberty and oppression, and have the courage to say so. 2 years later, the Berlin Wall fell. Freedom survives when people refuse to accept tyranny as inevitable. So when freedom is challenged today, will we have the courage to defend it with the same clarity?
14: Christianity is not a religion. It is a relationship.
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19: Hi, this is Robert Jeffress, and I'm glad to study God's Word with you every day on this Bible teaching program. 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
20: Solomon says the secret to financial success in life is not in earning, winning, or inheriting. 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You heard me right. 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
21: Welcome to Pathway to Victory with author and pastor Dr. Robert Jeffress. You know, tragically, most Americans live far beyond their means. And as a result, well, the financial pressure in many households has become unbearable. So how do we break that cycle of debt? Today on Pathway to Victory, Dr. Robert Jeffress shares the key to achieving financial independence according to the richest man who ever lived. But first, let's take a moment to hear some important ministry updates.
19: Thanks, David, and welcome to Pathway to Victory. Most of us carry a quiet worry about money, but Solomon points out something surprising. The real secret to financial success isn't earning more. It's something the Bible calls margin. Today, I'll show you what that means and how to find it. Now, teaching you to handle money God's way is exactly the kind of practical biblical truth we've been bringing you for a very long time. In fact, this year, Pathway to Victory is celebrating 30 years of ministry. Since the year we launched, 1996, our message has never wavered. Decade after decade, we've opened the Bible and shown you how God's Word speaks to real life. That's the kind of ministry you can trust. And this year, as I've turned 70, I've gathered the most important lessons God has taught me into a transparent and highly personal book. It's called Seven Lessons from My 70 Years. In its pages, I open up about my parents, my calling, and the truths that have anchored me. Lessons I long to pass on to you. It's yours. When you give a special 30th anniversary gift to support the ministry of Pathway to Victory, we'll have more details later in the program. But right now, let's get started with today's message. Are you looking to find financial margin and peace in your life? Solomon suggests that one of the keys is to spend your way to wealth.
20: Turn over to Proverbs chapter 30, if you would. Proverbs chapter 30. Solomon was the wealthiest man of his day. He understood both the benefits of money, but he also understood the limitations of money. After all, he had a lot of it. You look at Solomon's writings in both Proverbs and Ecclesiastes. Solomon taught, for example, don't worship money because it can be easily lost. In Proverbs 23, verses 4 and 5, we read, "Do not weary yourself to gain wealth. Cease from your consideration of it. When you set your eyes on money, it is gone, for wealth certainly makes itself wings and like an eagle that flies toward the heavens." Money can increase stress, Solomon said. In Ecclesiastes 5:12, he said, "The sleep of the working man is pleasant, whether he eats little or much." The person who doesn't have a lot, he's able to sleep at night. He's not worried about his finances and what he's going to do with all of his money. But the full stomach of the rich man does not allow him to sleep. Solomon said money can rob us of present joy in this life. In Ecclesiastes 5:13, he said, "There is a grievous evil which I've seen under the sun, riches being hoarded by their owner to his hurt." So given the benefits of money and also the limitations of money, Proverbs tells us what a reasonable goal for us ought to be in our finances. And it's found in Proverbs 30. Look at verse 8. We read this just a moment ago. The writer said, "Lord, here's my prayer. Give me neither poverty nor riches, but feed me with the food that is my portion, that I not be full and deny you and say, 'Who is the Lord?' or that I be in want and steal and profane the name of my God." That ought to be our goal in money, to have not too much, not too little, but have just enough. The question is, do you have enough? You need to understand that most Americans owe more than they own, have not made adequate plans for retirement, and could not go more than a few weeks without a steady paycheck. You see, most Americans believe that the way to financial security is to earn a bigger salary, to win the lottery, or hope Aunt Gertrude dies before the first kid has to go to college. But as we're going to discover today, Solomon says the secret to financial success in life is not in earning, winning, or inheriting. The secret to financial success that God wants all of us to experience is through spending. That's right. You heard me right. The Solomon secret for success in your finances is to spend your way to wealth. Now, to know exactly what I'm talking about and what Solomon is talking about, turn to Proverbs chapter 21. Proverbs chapter 21, verse 20. Solomon said, "There is precious treasure and oil in the dwelling of the wise, but a foolish man swallows it up." The foolish person is the one who consumes everything he has. In Solomon's day, it was oil. That was a priceless commodity. The fool is the one who spends everything that he has. The fool is the one who lives from paycheck to paycheck, who says, "I can't think about tomorrow. Someday I'll get my finances under better control." Sometimes the foolish person actually wraps his apathy and laziness in a spiritual veneer that says, "Oh, I'm going to trust God for the future. After all, Jesus said, live one day at a time." Does God want us to have financial margin? Does he want us to have this buffer zone between what we spend and what we earn? I need to offer a caution here about what the Bible says about finances. There is a difference in the Bible between saving money and hoarding money.
1: Now, when we're talking about financial margin, we're not talking about being a hoarder of money. We're talking about setting aside a reasonable amount in the present to take care of future expected and unexpected needs. What are the benefits of doing what Solomon said, of not consuming everything you make and setting some aside? I want you to notice in the Bible, there are three benefits of having financial margin, a buffer zone between your income and your expenditures. Number one, financial margin offers freedom to do the right thing. Financial margin allows you to take that mission trip that you've been dying to take. Financial margin allows you to start that new business that God has placed on your heart to start. All of us need financial margin in our life. It is the freedom. It provides the freedom to do the right thing. In his book, The Official Guide to Success, Tom Hopkins describes the benefit of financial margin. He just has another name for it. He calls it go-to-town money. Listen to this. He says, millions of people stay in jobs they hate, or they settle for less than they should get because they don't have any go-to-town money. What is that? It's enough money to allow you to face change with a stout heart. How much go-to-town money do you need? Whatever it takes to make you feel strong enough to risk losing what you have now in order to reach for a greater opportunity. This is the executive's equivalent of a strike fund. It's the salesperson's ace in the hole. It's everybody's holdout money. Go-to-town money provides you with extra courage and clear-headedness to meet the surprises and alarms of life. If it improves your performance under the pressure of a tough negotiation, it can double or triple your rate of climb. But if having go-to-town money makes you impossibly bullheaded, putting it aside will be one of the worst mistakes you ever make. When I read that last line about the wrong use of margin or go-to-town money, I think of my friend, the late Dr. Landrum Lovell, who for many years was the president of New Orleans Seminary. And I remember Dr. Lovell telling me one time about a pastor friend of his who lived in Mississippi. And this pastor had one goal in life. He wanted to accumulate $1 million. He was obsessed with the idea of getting $1 million. And Dr. Lovell asked him one day, "Why are you so fixated on having $1 million?" He said, "Because, Dr. Lovell, as soon as I have that $1 million, I'll be able to tell my deacons to go to hell." Now, that guy was mistaking go-to-hell money with go-to-town money. They're different, okay? There's a big difference. I doubt God is ever going to answer that pastor's request and prayer. Now, listen. You see, financial margin is the freedom not to do what's wrong, but it's the freedom to do what's right. I contrast that pastor to another pastor I heard Dr. Criswell tell about years ago. He was a Florida minister of a Presbyterian church. And one day, the leaders of the church came into this Presbyterian minister and they said, "We think it's time for you to go. We're tired of you. It's time for you to leave." But his reaction surprised the church leaders. He said, "Fine. If you want me to leave, I'll leave. I have plenty of money to retire on." But he said, "You know, if you would like me to stay, I'd be willing to stay and work for no salary because this is my calling. This is my ministry." Well, the response so startled those church leaders that suddenly their perception of their pastor changed. No longer did they see him as a financial drain. They saw him as an asset to the church. They not only kept him, they continued to pay him. By the way, don't get any ideas there, okay? But you see, that's what financial margin does. It gives us the freedom to do not what is wrong, but to do what is right. Now you say, "Well, we ought to do what's right whether we have financial margin or not, shouldn't we?" Yeah, we should. But there are a lot of things we should do that we don't do. We're flawed human beings. We're sinful human beings. And God understands that. And that's why God's plan for all of our lives is that we have financial margin in our life. In Proverbs 10, verse 15, Solomon wrote, "The rich man's wealth is his fortress, but the ruin of the poor is their poverty." You see, when you have no financial margin in life, you're forced to make some very bad choices sometimes. A few years ago, there was a movie that came out with Denzel Washington called John Q. Some of you may have seen it. Story about a man who couldn't afford health insurance for his family, and his young son needed an operation. And so not having health insurance, he had to raise a large sum of money very quickly. The only way he could do it was to start selling everything that he had. He was on the street with all of his possessions from his apartment. And among those possessions was a new television set that he had purchased. Guy comes up and pulls out a $20 bill and offers him $20 for the television set. Denzel Washington said, "Well, it's worth a lot more than that." The guy growled and said, "Not to me. Not to me." And he was forced to sell it for $20. You see, when you have no financial margin, you don't have the ability to make wise decisions. You say, "Well, shouldn't Solomon have written, 'God is my fortress,' instead of 'wealth is my fortress'?" Don't miss this point. We're going to see this time and next time. Trusting in money is no substitute for trusting in God. But Solomon's point is, God's plan for our life is that we have some margin so that we can have the freedom to do what's right. Secondly, financial margin provides the security for future needs. Financial margin provides security for future needs. Consuming less than you earn over a long period of time is God's way to provide for your future, especially those big ticket items in your life. The fact is, we all know that there are some big ticket expenditures coming into our life that we're going to have to pay for. The question is, how are we going to pay for those things? Well, somebody says, "Well, I'm going to trust God." Well, you won't get any argument from me about the importance of trusting God. But the question is not, can God provide for my future needs? The question is, how is God going to provide for my future needs? And the way God has designed to take care of our financial needs in the future is through this principle of margin, spending less than you earn over a long period of time. Turn over to Proverbs chapter 6, where you find this principle. Proverbs 6, beginning with verse 6. Solomon wrote, "Go to the ant, O sluggard, and observe her ways and be wise, which having no chief, officer, or ruler, prepares her food in the summer and gathers her provision in the harvest." Now, an ant has a brain so small you can't see it under a microscope. But even an ant has the common sense to know that the plentiful food that's available in the summer and the fall will not last forever. The ant has the wisdom to take some of the bounty of the summer and fall and store it away for the wintertime. You know, the ant could say, "Well, look at all of this food. It's going to be all you can eat buffet today for me and my family. We're just going to gorge ourselves. Get while the getting's good." Not the ant. The ant understands that the plentiful harvest will not last forever. And so it sets aside some of the excess in the present to take care of the future. You see, the same principle of creating margin for future needs in the well-known story of Joseph and Pharaoh in Genesis chapter 41. Do you remember that story? God sent Pharaoh a troubling dream, and here was the dream. He said, "Hey, Pharaoh," and in the dream, you had the dream of seven fat cows coming out of the Nile River. And then those seven fat cows were followed by seven lean, skinny cows coming out of the Nile River. Pharaoh didn't understand it. He went to Joseph for an interpretation, and Joseph said, "This is what God is saying to you." He's saying there's going to be 7 years of plentiful harvest here in Egypt. We're going to have so much grain, we're not going to know what to do with it. But those 7 years of harvest, of bounty, are going to be followed by 7 lean years of famine. So Pharaoh, here's what we should do. We should take some of the excess we have, exactly 20% of the excess we have over the next 7 years. We ought to store it for our future needs. And Pharaoh saw the wisdom, and he ordered Joseph to do just that. Now, think about this. Was Pharaoh storing up grain for the future? Was that a sign of a lack of faith in God? No. It was actually a sign that he did believe in God. He believed what God had said, and he acted accordingly. Isn't that what faith is? Believing what God has said and acting accordingly? Now, follow me on this. Did you know God has said the same thing to you and me? He has said to every one of us here, every one of us watching this program, he is saying to you, there is a time of financial famine coming into your life. Every one of us is going to face it. And by financial famine, I'm going to mean there's going to be a time in your life when your needs are greater than your current income. That time may be when your kids are going to college. It may be when you have to start caring for your elderly parents. It certainly will probably be when you face retirement. You're going to have greater needs than you have income. So how do you prepare for that time of financial famine? Just like Pharaoh did. To go ahead right now and start setting aside some of your current income to provide for those future needs. Number three, what does financial margin offer us? It gives us freedom to do what's right. It offers us security in preparing for future needs, just like God tells us. Thirdly, financial margin allows us to experience the joy of supporting God's work. It allows us to experience the joy of supporting God's work. When I left here in 1985 to go pastor my first church in West Texas, the church had a few part-time staff members, but no full-time staff members. The pastor had been the only full-time staff position they had. And so when I arrived at the church and tried to figure out what was needed, I knew one of the first things we needed to do was to hire a full-time staff member, an educational staff member who would oversee the growth of our Sunday school. I was convinced that if we hired the right educational director, the church would grow and the position would be more than pay for itself. Well, the leaders were not convinced. They said, Pastor, if you do this, you are going to bankrupt the church. We cannot afford to have a full-time staff member. And so a friend of mine, a member of the church, Chris Ball, an oil man there in the church, he said, Pastor, I agree with you. We need this. And so I want to help you with it. He said, I just discovered I owned an extra oil well. I had no idea I owned this oil well. Wouldn't that be nice to have an extra oil well? I don't want to even think about that too long. But he said, I found this extra oil well, and I'm willing to give it to the church, and you can use the production from that oil well to pay this new staff member's salary. Well, I was so excited. I went and met with the leaders of the church, the deacons, and I said, you know, we've got this guy, and he's going to give an oil well, and we can pay for the staff member. They looked at me and they said, what if the well runs out of oil? So I went back to Chris. And I said, well, they're afraid that the well's going to run out of oil. And Chris laughed and he said, well, I've got the geological surveys. We'll take them and show the leaders there's more than enough oil to pay for that staff member. The well will last longer than the staff member does, probably. And but that's it. So we took the geological surveys to the leaders. They looked at him and they said, still not convinced. So I said, okay, I said to the leaders, I said, if the well runs out of oil, I will guarantee personally the staff member's salary for a year. They looked at me and they said, what are you talking about, Pastor? We don't pay you enough to do that. And they were absolutely right about that. But the only way I could make that offer was I had some financial margin. Through the years, I had accumulated some excess that I had set aside where I could use for projects just like this. And when they heard that, you know what they decided? They said, let's go ahead and hire the staff member. And they did it without my friend's oil well or without my assets either. That's what financial margin allows you to do. It allows you the joy of investing in God's work. And by the way, that is the principle that Paul taught the Corinthian church in 1 Corinthians 16, verse 2. I want you to turn over to 1 Corinthians 16, verse 2, where Paul describes the relationship between financial margin and supporting God's work. Now, many of you have heard this verse before. You've probably seen it on an offering envelope before, but never really understood what it's teaching. 1 Corinthians 16, verse 2, Paul said to the Corinthian church, on the first day of every week, let each one of you put aside and save as he may prosper, that no collections be made when I come. Now, a lot of people interpret this verse to say, okay, on the first day of the week, you ought to give your offering to support the local church. That's not what it's talking about. Now, the Bible does teach we ought to give and give generously to support the ministry of the local church. The local church is God's design to fulfill the Great Commission. As we'll see next time, I believe the tithe is the starting place for what we give to the local church, not to any other thing, to the local church. It's the starting place. The church is God's design plan for fulfilling the Great Commission. But that's not what this verse is talking about. You know how I know that? Look and see again what he says. On the first day of every week, let each one of you put aside and save. Not put aside and give. Put aside and save. He is talking about giving beyond the tithe. He said, Corinthian church, we've got a need in Jerusalem. Some of the Christians there are living in poverty.
20: And I'm going to come through Corinth soon, and I'm going to take up a special offering. But when I come, I want to be sure there's some money there for you to give. So I want you, for the next few weeks, on the first day of every week, set aside some money and save it so that when I come and collect the offering, there'll be money for you to give to this special need in the church. Now, we used to have this verse on our offering envelope. I had it taken off because this doesn't have to do with giving our weekly gifts to the church. This is about a special offering for special needs in the church. And one of the things about having margin is it allows you to support those special needs, those special opportunities as they come up in God's work. Freedom to do what's right, security for future needs, the joy of supporting God's work. Those are the benefits of margin.
19: These lessons from Solomon about handling money wisely represent the kind of timeless, biblical truth that changes lives. And I want to tell you about one of those lives. Her name is Linda, and she wrote to us from Tennessee. Linda said she'd watched Pathway to Victory for years, and she told us, "I never realized how much I didn't know about the Bible until I heard you explain the meaning behind the scriptures." She began following along with her own Bible, and then she started sitting down with her grandson, passing the truth of God's Word to him as well. Friend, do you see what happened there? Someone like you invested in this ministry. And because they did, Linda came to know the scriptures, and now her grandson will too. That's generational impact. And that's the very reason I wrote my brand new book, Seven Lessons from My 70 Years. 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Here's David with all the details.
21: 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I'm David J. Mullins. 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
3: Ronald Reagan understood that freedom sometimes requires more than quiet diplomacy. It requires moral clarity. On June 12, 1987, standing before the Brandenburg Gate in a divided Berlin, Reagan issued a direct challenge to Soviet leader Mikhail Gorbachev. "Mr. Gorbachev, tear down this wall." The Berlin Wall was more than concrete and barbed wire. It represented a system that restricted movement, divided families, and denied millions the freedoms Americans often take for granted. Reagan refused to treat that division as permanent. He understood that free nations must be willing to identify the difference between liberty and oppression, and have the courage to say so. 2 years later, the Berlin Wall fell. Freedom survives when people refuse to accept tyranny as inevitable. So when freedom is challenged today, will we have the courage to defend it with the same clarity?
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9: 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Today on Focus on the Family with Jim Daly, we're going to be exploring a really tender topic, and it's going to affect all of us at some point. The topic is illustrated by a quote that was attributed to Jamie Anderson, who said, "Grief, I've learned, is really just love. It's all the love you want to give, but cannot. All of that unspent love gathers up in the corners of your eyes, the lump in your throat, and in that hollow part of your chest." Well, thanks for joining us. Your host is Focus President and author Jim Daly, and I'm John Fuller.
10: John, I think grief is such a powerful and sometimes overwhelming emotion. It's one, to be honest, that I don't like going over to that door. I don't like opening it. You know, Jean and her family have had significant issues occur, and she's taught me a lot about going to that door. And I think one of the most fearful times in my life, when she was at her depth of grief after losing her brother, and you know, I was like, let's get going, we got to pick ourselves up and go. And she looked at me and said, you know what, not everybody's wired like that. You got to sit with me here in my grief. It freaked me out. Seriously. I was like, I don't like doing that, I don't want to do that, and why don't you come with me and we'll keep moving. And so it's been a really interesting experience for me to just do that as best as I could, as imperfectly as I did it. You know, the scripture, Isaiah 53, says, "He has borne our griefs and carried our sorrows." Isn't that awesome? And another great scripture that I love is Psalm 34:18. "The Lord is near to the brokenhearted and saves those crushed in spirit." So there's something about this life that grief almost lays the groundwork for our receptivity to the Holy Spirit and the Lord's work. It's a humbling thing. And I'm very anticipatory about this discussion today and how it's going to help many, many listeners.
9: Yeah, we have a couple of really great guests to help us do this. Your sister-in-law, Jane Daly, is back here with us. She's the author of 16 books, and one we're going to hear more about today is called Hole in My Family Portrait. We've also invited our colleague Jeremy Keaton into the studio, and Jeremy is a marriage and family